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4: Democrats are calling for a congressional briefing into President Trump's apparent use of a decoy aircraft to foil an Iranian assassination plot. The administration didn't disclose that the president was not traveling on Air Force One with members of the press and his staff. So what does this say about the White House's transparency? That's on the next morning edition from NPR News.
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1: I'm Shelley Jones. I've been listening to KEDM since it came on the air over 20 years ago. 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And also Fresh Air. Terry Gross just intrigues me. I get so much information and particulars that I would not get from any other source. 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

instead. Well, shorty came by, these are the words he said. He said, shorty, in a few minutes you'll be

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That's the sweet touch of love. 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
1: Democrats are calling for a congressional briefing into President Trump's apparent use of a decoy aircraft to foil an Iranian assassination plot. The administration didn't disclose that the president was not traveling on Air Force One with members of the press and his staff. So what does this say about the White House's transparency? That's on the next Morning Edition from NPR News.
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Democrats are calling for a congressional briefing into President Trump's apparent use of a decoy aircraft to foil an Iranian assassination plot. The administration didn't disclose that the president was not traveling on Air Force One with members of the press and his staff. So what does this say about the White House's transparency? That's on the next Morning Edition from NPR News.

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You know, Martin Luther King started something what nobody ever thought one day everybody would be free. The people thought, cause the poor black people was begging to be free, looking for freedom. That seemed like it was a crime to some people. They didn't notice it. But the day has come, Martin Luther King said, it would be here one day. And it's here, coming strong all the time. Every country now, the people wants to be free. Because they're tired of being held down by leaders. When you can do for yourself, you don't have to have no leaders to do it. Or they're looking out for themselves and they do you wrong. So all we want is freedom. That's what the whole world needs, freedom. You know, when the teachers go to teaching children in school about this piano, instead of telling them to bang on it, they don't have to touch it. Just open this piano and ask them what it means, which you know the children don't know. So you the teacher, and if you don't know yourself, ask somebody. When you open up this piano, you see freedom. You got to tell them it's freedom. And you let them know that nobody can play this piano, play the white keys and don't play the black keys. You got to mix all these keys together to make harmony. And that's what the whole world needs all over, to let people know they want harmony. And the world will become to be one.

0: Yeah.
1: Can I count this one off?
0: Yeah, Wayne, go ahead and count it off, Wayne.
1: We ain't got no problem with that.
0: No, Wayne, go ahead and count it off, Wayne.
1: Cool, I'm going to start.
0: Come on, start, Wayne.

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1: I'm CJ Sarter, and I work in television and public relations. I have been listening to KEDM since it came on the air in Monroe and have been just enthralled by it ever since. I think my favorite programs are the informational ones. I remember in one instance I had driven home and was sitting in my driveway with the one foot out trying to hear the end of the story. Those are the kinds of moments that you get with public radio. 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
1: Hello and welcome. I'm Anne-Marie Regner and you're listening to Czechia in 30 Minutes. Coming up on our program today, Charles University seeks global science leader for new Prague Biocenter. Brno scientists chase total solar eclipse to Iceland and Spain. Keeping Czech alive abroad, how Krajinek ve světě helps children stay close to their roots. A hidden feminist gem in Prague, Jiřina Šilková Library offers over 9,000 books on feminism, gender and queerness. You have all that to look forward to, but first here are today's top headlines brought to you by Daniela Lazarova.
0: News.
2: The military police has proposed bringing charges against 7 people in a major case involving alleged manipulation of public contracts issued by the Ministry of Defense's Real Estate Management Agency. According to investigators, an employee of the agency who no longer works for the Defense Ministry abused his position while administering public tenders by providing selected bidders with an unfair advantage, registering them for public tenders and allowing them to participate under conditions that were not equally available to all interested parties. People can take part in a public stress test of the e-doklady digital ID app on Thursday at 1 p.m. The Interior Ministry and the Digital and Information Agency want to gather data under conditions that most closely simulate the simultaneous load the system could face during the upcoming Senate and local elections, their representative said at a press conference on Tuesday. The test is being held ahead of the elections because last year the e-doklady system collapsed under heavy demand during the parliamentary elections. The demolition of a fire-damaged high-rise building in the former Baťa factory complex in Zlín, which was launched last Friday, continues. About one-third of the building remains standing, according to the company, which had its headquarters in the building and also used it for warehouses and offices. The building caught fire more than a month ago, with parts of its northern and western sides subsequently collapsing. No one was injured. Police and fire investigators are still working to determine the cause of the blaze, a process that is expected to take several months. Drought conditions in the Czech Republic are becoming increasingly critical. Data from the Czech Hydrometeorological Office show that almost all monitored rivers and streams have below average flows, with most recording exceptionally low levels. In many cases, flows are at the lowest ever level recorded. Some of the smaller streams have dried up completely. Water levels are also falling in wells. The forecast suggests that the situation is unlikely to improve in the coming days. Consumer prices in the Czech Republic rose by 1.7% year-on-year in July, accelerating from 1.5% in June. Month-on-month prices increased by 0.6%, according to data released by the Czech Statistics Office. Fuel prices pushed inflation higher, while food prices had the opposite effect, according to the report. Prague is preparing a major reconstruction of the historic Karlín Barracks. Once renovated, the complex is expected to host shops, offices and spaces for culture and the arts. The total cost of the reconstruction is estimated at around 2 billion crowns, with completion expected within 6 years. And finally, a quick look at the weather forecast. Wednesday should be clear and sunny around the country and mostly dry, with daytime highs between 24 and 28 degrees Celsius. I'm Daniela Lazarová, and that's the end of the news.
1: Charles University is building its largest science center in modern history. The nearly 5.5 billion crown biocenter is due to open in Prague in just a few years, and the university is now looking for a world-renowned scientist to lead it. Ruth Frankova has the story.
2: Construction of the new biocenter located in the Albertov neighborhood of Prague, just below the historic Vyšehrad fortress, is in full swing. Dozens of workers are currently building the two underground floors, which will house some of the center's most important facilities. Charles University's Faculty of Science Dean Vladimír Krylov explains what they will contain.
3: In the underground floors, we will have what are known as core facilities. In simple terms, these are large units that bring together expensive, large-scale equipment, such as microscopes and other devices used, for example, to measure various biological parameters. The equipment is shared among researchers, hence the term core facilities.
2: Shared laboratories and high-end equipment will be one of the main pillars of the new Albertov Biocenter. The joint project of Charles University's Faculty of Science, First Faculty of Medicine and Faculty of Mathematics and Physics will combine education with cutting-edge basic and applied research. Once completed, it will provide facilities for more than 800 employees and up to 700 students. Krylov says the center is also intended to give students hands-on experience with scientific research and help prepare them for international careers. Some existing teams will move to the new building, while around 20-30% of its capacity is intended for new teams, including researchers from abroad. The university has now launched an international search for the center's director. Krylov says the successful candidate will need not only strong scientific credentials, but also the management skills needed to run such a large research center. The director will also be responsible for bringing the different scientific fields together. They will be organized into six broadly defined areas, explains Aleš Soukup, vice dean for the Albertov campus at Charles University's Faculty of Science.
3: The first is biochemistry and metabolism. The second is cellular systems in health and disease. Then there is infection and immunity, followed by genomics, genetics, and bioinformatics. Other areas include chemical synthesis, material research, and nanotechnology. And finally, there is spectral and structural research into materials.
2: The aim, according to Soukup, is to create an open and international environment where researchers from different fields can work together and inspire one another.
3: We are aiming for a multidisciplinary environment that will be open and international, but at the same time will provide real inspiration through that multidisciplinarity, so that the teams coming into the biocenter will benefit not only from having access to excellent infrastructure, but also from interesting interactions with the other teams working there.
2: If everything goes according to plan, the new center will welcome the first students and scientists in 2029.
1: Ruth Franková reporting.
3: Scientists from Brno University of Technology are preparing to observe Wednesday's total solar eclipse from Iceland and Spain. Five teams equipped with cameras, dozens of lenses, and special filters will have just 2 minutes to collect crucial images and data. Vít Pohanka will tell you more.
4: On Iceland's western coast, mathematician Jana Hoderová and researcher Pavel Štarha have been assembling and testing the equipment.
5: Tak pojďme zkusit ovládání montáže AZEQ5. Zkus to otáčet.
4: Pavel is showing his colleague how to focus the camera correctly. And there is good reason to rehearse every step. Once the eclipse begins, the scientists will have only around 2 minutes to take the pictures they need. But there is one thing they cannot prepare for, the weather. Temperatures at the Icelandic site are around 9 degrees Celsius with rain and strong winds. Expedition leader Miloslav Drückmüller says choosing Iceland as an observation site is something of a gamble.
6: Island to je takové místo, kde se mění počasí velice rychle, obecně tam počasí špatné, takže je to velká sázka do loterie.
4: He explains the weather in Iceland can change extremely quickly and is generally poor, making the decision to observe the eclipse there, as he puts it, a big gamble.
7: Nacházíme se na úpatí hory Pico Trigáza.
4: Conditions in Spain, meanwhile, are warmer, but the scientists there have encountered problems of a different kind. One team is based in an abandoned cottage at the foot of Mount Pico Trigaza, and when they arrived, they discovered they were not its only occupants.
7: Ten den, co jsme přijeli, tak se vevnitř přemnožily takové malé mušky, takže vlastně nás čekalo.
4: Václav Široký, head of the Technica Photography Club at Brno University of Technology, says the cottage was infested with small flies, forcing the team to spend their first night outside on a terrace. They quickly solved the problem, but then something potentially more serious appeared in the sky.
7: Myslím jsme, že to je oblačnost. My jsme udělali si průzkum odpoledne na vrchol té hory, tak jsme viděli, že je tady v blízkosti.
4: Václav says they initially thought they were seeing clouds, but after climbing the mountain to investigate, they discovered a wildfire to the west, in precisely the direction where they will be observing the eclipse. Fortunately, the smoke dispersed and Spanish firefighters brought the blaze under control. Expedition leader Miloslav Drickmiller says conditions now look much more promising. If the weather remains as it is and the remaining smoke clears, conditions at the Spanish site could be almost ideal. And getting good observation is about much more than producing spectacular pictures of an eclipse. For roughly 2 minutes, the moon will completely block the bright disk of the sun. That will allow the scientists to photograph the solar corona, the extremely faint outer atmosphere of the sun that is normally overwhelmed by its light. The Brno team has also developed special filters to study different parts of the corona.
6: Máme na všech těch pozorovacích místech speciální filtry, které umožňují pozorovat 9x, 10x.
4: Miloslav Drickmiller explains the filters allow the researchers to observe iron ionized to different degrees. From that, they can determine temperatures in different parts of the solar corona. He says the equipment is unique. No other team in the world has the same system. So, the Brno researchers have been traveling to total solar eclipses for more than 20 years, gradually building up an archive that allows them to study how the sun and its corona change over time. People in Czechia, by the way, will also be able to see Wednesday's eclipse, but only partially. From here, the moon will cover around 85% of the sun. And even with the most of the solar disk hidden, looking directly at it remains dangerous. Scientists recommend using proper eclipse glasses or watching the event at an observatory equipped for safe solar viewing.
1: Thank you, Vít Pohanka, for that story. One of the challenges of living abroad is gradually losing contact with your native language, and this can be even more difficult for children of expats. Various associations can therefore serve as a bridge to their native language and fellow countrymen, often run by volunteers who want to share their enthusiasm for their native language with children living abroad. One such organization focused on the youngest generation is Krajanek ve světě. Romana Grajcarová has more.
8: Life abroad certainly brings plenty of excitement, discovery and new experiences. At the same time, however, choosing to settle in a foreign country inevitably involves certain sacrifices. One of them is losing daily contact with one's native language, which gradually gives way to the dominant language of the new home. As a result, second and third generation expats may have little or no contact with the language of their parents or grandparents. And it is not just about language. Naturally, after moving to a new country, people gradually adopt new customs, holidays, cultural practices and traditions. But how can they keep in touch with their roots? This is where expatriate associations can play an important role, promoting language, literature and culture among expat communities. One such organization, focused primarily on Czech children living abroad, is Krajanek ve světě, which could be translated into English as Little Expat Abroad. Lenka Kanelia is the president of the organization, whose activities date back to December 2013, when the first ever issue of the Krajanek magazine was published.
9: That is an online magazine that is created by an international team of 65 to 70 volunteers from more than 20 countries, including editors, illustrators, proofreaders. Every month, first of the month, you can have a new magazine for children abroad.
8: The monthly magazine, which is freely available online after registering on the Krajanek ve Svete organization's website, is primarily aimed at multilingual children aged 5 to 12. What makes the magazine unique is that it introduces children to Czech traditions and explores the differences between traditions in the Czech Republic and those of the country where each young Czech expatriate lives. Everyone involved in creating the magazine's content works on a voluntary basis. Each issue is also dedicated to a particular country where little Czech expatriates live, allowing children to learn more about other Czech children growing up in different parts of the world.
9: So they are contributing with local content, such as traditional recipe, mythology corner, travel feature, and an interview with an inspiring or talented Czech child living in that country. So this approach allows the readers to discover Czech communities around the world and also features this one collaborating community or country.
8: A large part of the magazine, however, is dedicated to helping children learn the Czech language. The association's other activities are also closely connected with teaching Czech.
9: Another major project of the organization and the second pillar of our activities is our online Czech school. We organized this school since 2020. It's one of the largest online Czech educational programs for children living abroad. Last school year, the program connected almost 200 children from more than 40 countries. We have international classrooms with children from different countries. You can have a classroom where it's like a girl from Spain and a boy from France and another boy from Turkey. So they are all connected.
8: Of course, since each child lives in a different country, the lessons are conducted exclusively online. This online format also makes it possible to provide Czech language instruction to children living in more remote parts of the world.
9: The school is designed basically for children who do not have access to a local Czech community school. So there is no school in their area. Or if there is like a local school, but the time or the educational opportunities, they don't fully meet their needs. So we provide the education for them. Usually they are children from like preschool age, 4 or 5 years old, up to almost 18 years old.
8: The lessons run throughout the entire school year and are suitable both for children who speak little or no Czech at all and for those who simply want to improve their grammar or become more fluent in Czech conversation. The lessons culminate each year in a summer camp where the children finally get to meet their classmates from the online lessons in person.
9: So it's an opportunity to meet among the schoolmates, other children living abroad, and also it's an opportunity for the families to meet, and we do it in the Czech Republic because it's the connecting point for everybody. The focus is on strengthening their language skills through everyday communication and building the friendships here with the peers of the kids all around the world.
8: Children aged 5 to 14 travel to the camp from 16 countries, including China, the United States, Greece, and Turkey, as well as many others. The team also included 6 junior instructors who had attended the camp in previous years and returned this time to help with its organization. According to Lenka Kanelia, president of Krajanek ve Svete, this year's camp, organized in cooperation with the Czech Association in Greece, was once again a success. The children enjoyed it, and hopefully they are already looking forward to next year's edition. In the meantime, they can of course practice their Czech through online lessons or by reading articles in the Krajanek magazine.
1: That was Romana Grajcerová with that story. A reminder, you're with Radio Prague International. In our next story, we look at one of Prague's lesser-known but all the more fascinating libraries, the Jiřina Šilková Library, hidden in the city center on the banks of the Vltava. Although it is one of the smaller libraries, it has something to offer even the most demanding readers and researchers. Romana Grajcerová has the story.
8: Just a few meters from Jirásek Square, almost directly opposite the Mánes Gallery, a hidden gem of Prague's literary world occupies the first floor of one of the city's grand riverside buildings overlooking the Vltava. Within rooms where every step across the creaking wooden parquet floors breathes history, more than 9,000 books devoted primarily to feminism and gender studies line the shelves beneath soaring vaulted ceilings. At the heart of this collection, 30 years ago, was the personal library of Czech sociologist, writer and dissident Jiřina Šiklová. Today, the library bearing her name has grown into one of the largest specialized collections of its kind in Central and Eastern Europe. According to head librarian Lup Šibil, the library has expanded over the past three decades to its current size, largely thanks to donations from Šiklová's friends and from like-minded feminist organizations in Czechia and abroad.

0: Nature Library loan, and often we have the one book in the whole Czech Republic we can offer to readers. So that's a nice position to have.
1: In addition to books and journals on feminism, gender, and queer studies, the library also houses the archives of Eliška Krásnohorská and the Czech women's movement.
0: Eliška Krásnohorská was one of the most famous women from the beginnings of the Czech women's movement, and we are lucky to have part of her estate here in the library. The main part of our Eliška Krásnohorská archive, but it's not the only part. We also have estates of many other feminists from the end of the 19th and beginning of the 20th century. And we also have some documents from Minerva, which was the first high school, let's say, open to women in the Czech lands.
1: The archive is open to the public and can be accessed without being registered as a library member.
0: The archive contains personal documents like letters, postcards, personal photos, personal albums, but also official documents, for example, from Minerva and from many other women's organizations. And it's kind of a collection of various uses for mostly for researchers. We are still in the state that we have the collection digitized to protect the documents, but people have to come here to access them.
1: The library is not just a place for books, but also an active cultural center. Although it operates on a limited schedule during the summer, every Wednesday visitors can enjoy a reading room featuring a themed selection of books. Throughout the year, readers can also take part in a variety of community events.
0: We try to do a couple of community events a year. And for example, we have a traditional event called Tuesdays with the Library, which dates to 2005, I think. And it's a very open format where our guests discuss with the moderator, and it's either about a specific book or a specific feminist topic, and it's open to everyone. And during this summer holidays, we have open reading room. Every Wednesday, you can come and read anything you'd like. You can just sit in a cozy armchair and read for a couple of hours.
1: In the context of the upcoming Prague Pride, readers at the Jiřina Šiklová Library will, for example, find a selection of queer-themed books waiting for them next Wednesday. Although the library truly has a lot to offer, with a wide range of books not only in Czech and Slovak, but also in English and German, its operation relies largely on the community, volunteers and donations.
0: Right now we are in dire need of establishing the library more independently because of the project drought and the current socio-political situation that is not very friendly towards gender and feminism. So we would like to stabilize the library, and that's, for example, why we started the crowdfunding campaign.
1: Says Lub Šibil, head librarian at the Jiřina Šiklová Library. Readers can find more information on how to support the library as well as its book catalog on the website of the non-profit organization Gender Studies, which is the organization behind this unique library.
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4: For Tuesday, the 11th of August, this is Veronika Štěpánová.
3: This is RSI News.
4: Interior Ministry plans major IT upgrade. Prosecutors to review controversial traffic camera purchase. Property crime dominated Slovakia's crime statistics in 2025. Modernizing the Interior Ministry's information systems will cost almost 124 million euros over the next 10 years, according to the Finance Ministry's Value for Money unit. The biggest share, 98.5 million euros, will go towards upgrading the ministry's SAP systems, which support key internal processes. The upgrade is needed mainly because support for the current SAP versions is nearing to its end. The ministry also plans to replace several separate systems with a unified platform, allowing real-time data sharing and better coordination. However, the Value for Money unit says the feasibility study does not quantify the expected savings in time, staffing or operating costs. Analysts say this makes it difficult to assess the scale of the project's expected benefits. Slovakia's prosecution service is to review the Interior Ministry's purchase of controversial traffic radar cameras. Prosecutor General Maroš Žilinka has instructed the Bratislava Regional Prosecutor to examine all circumstances surrounding the procurement that could be relevant from a criminal law perspective. The Interior Ministry says it respects the procedure and will fully cooperate. The review follows concerns raised by opposition party PS over the possible Russian origin of the cameras and the security risks they could pose. The ministry has denied claims that the devices are Russian-made, but has meanwhile asked the supplier Soitron to remove two radar units from test operation. Property crime accounted for the largest share of criminal activity in Slovakia last year, according to the Prosecutor General's annual report. Theft was among the most common offences, with almost 3,600 people prosecuted, a 44% drop from 2024. Largely due to changes in the law, including a higher threshold for criminal damage. Fraud, including cyber fraud, involved over 600 people, while almost 900 were prosecuted for the illegal production or use of payment instruments. Meanwhile, the most frequently prosecuted offense overall was driving or operating under the influence of drugs or other substances, involving more than 4,500 people. Police in Nitra have reclassified an attack on a group of Indian nationals as a criminal offence, including assault motivated by hatred based on race or nationality, as well as disorderly conduct. The incident, which was initially treated as a minor offence, happened overnight on the 31st of July to the 1st of August. An Indian student was taken to hospital and underwent surgery after being attacked by an unidentified person. He has since filed a criminal complaint with prosecutors. The case is now being investigated by the Nitra Regional Criminal Police.
3: Topical issue.
4: Segregated education, inadequate protection against discrimination and barriers in everyday life remain a problem in Slovakia. That is according to a report prepared by disability rights organizations for the United Nations Committee on the Rights of Persons with Disabilities. The UN Committee will assess Slovakia's progress in meeting its obligations next week. It will consider both the Slovak government's report and submissions from civil society organizations. The assessment will result in recommendations aimed at improving the protection of the rights of people with disabilities. Kristýna Medlová from the Human Rights Coalition, an alliance of 12 non-governmental organizations and cultural groups, says changes are particularly needed when it comes to protection from violence. She says all services supporting victims and survivors of violence should be fully accessible to people with disabilities, including women and girls. Justice Minister Boris Susko, however, says that in criminal proceedings involving victims of domestic violence, people with disabilities are covered by the same rules as anyone else. The organizations behind the report argue that the rights of people with disabilities often exist only on paper. The Union of the Blind and Visually Impaired of Slovakia says long-standing problems include inaccessible elections, architectural barriers, and a lack of accessible teaching materials. The Education Ministry says creating a fully inclusive education system is a long-term process, but is already taking steps to improve inclusion. The Health Ministry, meanwhile, says it is systematically working to protect the rights of psychiatric patients, as the report also points to continuing shortcomings in protecting people with disabilities from torture or humiliating treatment in psychiatric facilities.
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0: Welcome to Slovakia Today on Radio Slovakia International. I'm your host, Ben Pasco. With me, as usual, for this Tuesday edition is Romana Šunulíková at the sound desk.
1: No a výčasov sa stáva Slnko v sieti v kategórii najlepší hraný film za minulý rok. Získava film Otec!
0: That was what it sounded like at last week's Slunko v siete award ceremony. These awards are organized by the SFTA, the Slovak Film and Television Academy, every year to recognize the best in Slovak films. Just a few years ago, these awards were handed out every other year. But recently, due to the increase in the number and quality of Slovak films, Slunko v siete has become a yearly celebration of the Slovak audiovisual industry. This year was no exception. In fact, this year was an exceptional year for Slovak films. Of the 10 most popular films last year in Slovak cinemas, 3 were Slovak-made, including the most popular film, Černák. Duchon took 4th place, and one of the big winners at this year's Slunko v siete, Otec, took 9th place in the most viewed films. Part of what made this year so exceptional was the diversity of the films. There were biographies about famous or infamous Slovaks, films about cultural minorities in Slovakia, the first ever film in Ruthenian language, films that dealt with modern horrors that can happen in any country. Černák, as I mentioned, was the most popular film, was the second part of the miniseries that started with Mickey and told the story of the former Slovak mafia boss, Mikuláš Černák. It earned 2 nominations this year, while Duchon, the story of the legendary Slovak singer Karel Duchon, earned 6 nominations. Otec, or Father, which this year earned international acclaim, is inspired by a true event and follows a loving father whose life falls apart after a single tragic mistake. It was nominated for 9 awards and was one of the big winners this year, taking home 5 awards. The evening was dominated by Otec and 2 other films, Nepela and Potopa, which had 13 and 9 nominations respectively. Nepela tells the story of one of the greatest Slovak athletes ever, figure skater Ondrej Nepela, while Potopa, which means flood, tells a story of 1980s Czechoslovakia and the destruction of a village and deals with coming to terms with the loss of home and family heritage. Potopa also is the first ever film made in the Ruthenian language. Nepela took home only 3 awards, while Potopa was the evening's big winner, taking home 6 awards, including the Audience Award for Best Film. To begin today's show, we're going to hear from Katarina Krnačová, who is the president of the SFTA and also one of the producers of Potopa. I began by asking Ms. Krnačová how she sees Slovak films today.
2: Yes, it is indeed. It is a celebration because it is really proven that we have really great talents here. It's also with the older and more experienced generation, but as well we have such an enormous and strong and talented young generation. And we just have to, it's our responsibility to make such conditions here in Slovakia to let them work freely, to let them create freely, so they wouldn't leave our country and they would stay and create art for us and our audience and our kids and our people. That's our responsibility, and this is what I'm really afraid of. And what's happening here is, despite all the successes of Slovak films, the conditions are getting worse and worse. So I really hope that people in power will realize this and will change it soon.
3: The top films this year, filmed in Ruthenian language, about an alternative lifestyle, about a tragedy. What was it like making a film in Ruthenian language and taking this risk?
2: It was a great risk, but from the very beginning, I had a huge trust in the director. His short graduation film premiered in Cannes, in Cine Fondation, and I really believe that he is able to transfer his talent on screen in such a great way. I also love the story itself. It really caught my eye and my interest from the very beginning, and I didn't know anything about Ruthenian minority. and I learned so much. And I think it is very important for us to really know our people and to really value them, because they are such a great value to our culture and to our society. All the minorities, not only national minorities, but, you know, sexual minorities, ethnic minorities, all of them. Like, we have to welcome them.
3: Most difficult question. What are your favorite Slovak films from the past year?
2: Well, beside my own film, I cannot, of course, watch it, you know, objectively, I would say. I really loved Father. I really loved that film. I think it was very courageous in the point of view, which was taken by the director on the story. But I also liked, you know, I just love the diversity of Slovak cinematography. I love how variable they are in the genres, also in the storytelling, and how new and creative ideas are coming into them. So I just love that it's so rich, and I think we have to, you know, acknowledge that, and we have to value that and cherish that for the future.
0: Potopa was directed by Martin Gonda, who, along with Dominika Udvorkova and Martin Schuster, were awarded the prize for Best Screenplay. I met them and asked what it was like making a film in Ruthenian about Ruthenians, or the Rusyn minority.
4: It was hard. It was quite a lot of research we had to do, but, you know, that was the hardest part.
3: How do you see the Slovak film scene today when we're here celebrating?
5: It looks in a really good shape right now, but we are hoping it will stay in good shape also in next years.
3: The film is based on Rusyn history. What's it like dealing with kind of an unknown minority in Slovakia?
4: Yeah, that's one part of why we made it, you know, because Slovakia has a difficult relationship with the minorities, and this is the minority that is one of the less known ones. So we focus on that.
3: What was your favorite Slovak film of the past year?
6: Ooh, that's a really hard question from the past year. Maybe Let There Be Light by Marko Škop.
4: I couldn't really say, sorry.
5: No problem. I think I have many good films which I saw last year. It's like Otec, my father. Also Nepala is really good, which right now won something. Yeah. Then also Hore Nebo v Doline Som Ja. It's really good. Od Marce do Maja, and so on. I think I liked everyone.
0: In addition to the Audience Choice Award and the trophy for Best Screenplay, Potopa also won for Best Scenography, which was awarded to Juraj Kucharek. Bohomil Martinak, Ivan Durkec, and Quentin Collett, Renau Giamin, were awarded the Slunkovisiet for Best Sound for their work on Potopa, while Vladimir Chema and Sara Hripakova took home the awards for Best Supporting Actor and Best Actress. After he accepted his award, I was able to talk to Vladimir Chema and ask him about what it's like making a movie in Ruthenian.
7: We are living in Slovakia, yes. We are a nature without state, and we are living here, and I think it's normal. And in Slovakia, it's a multicultural state. This movie is first movie on the world, I think, in Rusyn language.
3: How do you see the Slovak movie scene today?
7: I love Slovak movies, and I was in few Slovak movies, and I was very happy that film and movies at Slovakia are in a good condition. The film is in a good condition.
3: Last and the hardest question: what were your favorite Slovak movies of the last year?
7: Last year, my favorite is Potopa.
0: The award for Best Supporting Actress was won by Juliana Brutovska for her role in Caravan, for which she also won the Czech Lion Film Award. The interesting thing about this category was that she was competing against her mother, Jana Olhova, who was nominated twice for her roles in Horoje Nebo v Doline Som Ja, which is translated as Promise, I'll Be Fine in English, and Kronika Večnih Snilkov, or The Sluggard Clan. The final acting award of the evening was one of the few sure things of the night. Milan Ondrik has taken home many honors this year for his lead role in Otec, and Slunkovisiet was no different. Otec was also named the Film of the Year and its director and writer, Tereza Novotova, took home the Slunkovo Sjetje for Best Director. I was able to talk with Tereza before the ceremony and started off by asking her how she sees the Slovak film industry today.
8: Oh, I think we had a really good year. I think we discovered so many new talents, and I think it's really, really sad what is happening politically on the scene, because I'm just worried that all these talents and all the potential we see right now, even on this awards ceremony, that we will lose them. That we will not see, they will not have chance to shoot anymore, and that's really sad, and that's really worrying me. So it's, on the one hand it's great, on the other hand it's just really sad.
3: You made a movie about a very difficult subject. It also had international success. What's it been like, and what's it been like to take a Slovak movie outside of Slovakia?
8: Well, it was a great journey, because we premiered in Venice, and then the film went all over the place, the many festivals, and it was just beautiful. I couldn't be everywhere because I was shooting my new project, so it was a lot. I was just watching from the distance, but I was really happy, and it's just proving that Slovakia is not just some region that everybody's omitting, because, let's be clear, Slovakia was never a film spot for the world, and I feel like it's slowly becoming. So I hope it's not gonna disappear.
3: What's your favorite Slovak film of the last year?
8: Well, I didn't see everything, so I don't want to say, because then I might not be fair.
0: Otec was also awarded the prize for Best Camera, which went to Adam Suzin, and the award for Best Music, which went to Jonatan Pasterchak, also known as Pioni. He also won the Czech Lion Award for Best Music. I caught up with Pioni and asked him how he sees Slovak films today.
9: I think like this year actually was, from at least from what I remember, one of the most fruitful year for Slovak film. There's been like many really, I think, really great films that were made.
3: And you're nominated for two movies. So making music for movies is now, it's good to do. It's good business. There's opportunities.
9: I don't know. It's tricky, because it seems like it's impossible to get in, but then somehow it just happens and you get in. But I didn't, like, I really wanted to do film music, but I didn't do any like intentional moves to get into the film business. It somehow happened, and I'm like super thankful and lucky. But yeah, I wouldn't say there are like too many opportunities, but there are some.
3: And in your opinion, what's the best Slovak movie of the last year?
9: Well, I shouldn't say that, and I'm not objective as well, because I worked on, but I like, for me, definitely the Hore je nebo v doline som ja. Then obviously I really like Otec, Father. I still, and I shouldn't say that, but I still haven't seen Potopa, the flood, but I heard it's amazing, and I really loved Nepela too, and of course I loved Zbormister, so I'm not picking the best one.
0: Nepela, which was the first of two recently released biographies about 1972 gold medalist in figure skating Andrei Nepela. It was awarded the Slunko Sjetje for Best Costumes, which went to Helena Tavelova, Best Editing, which went to Roman Kellerman, as well as Best Visual Effects, which was awarded to Michal Krecek, Andrea Scheffer, and František Štěpánek. Nepela came from the screenplay and direction of Gregor Valantovich. I asked him about the Slovak film industry today.
10: It's vibrant and alive, very much alive. A lot of great films in 2025, a lot of great films made by young people. So I hope the situation in the country still allows us to shoot more, because for shooting we actually need state funding, and it can be in danger in the following years. So let's keep the fingers crossed.
3: What was it like making a film on such a, in this day and age, controversial topic in a way, and also about a hero?
10: It was enjoyable, very enjoyable. I don't think I was stressed. I kind of knew that if we put it in a very, you know, if we put enough empathy in the characters, and if we write it well, and if I manage to direct it somehow, we might even, you know, turn some non-believers on our side. And you know, at the end, it's not about sides. It's about everybody just having equal rights and opportunities in our country, and that's what I, as a queer director, firmly believe, and what I will fight in the future as well, in all my films I will ever shoot.
3: Last and hardest question. Besides Nepela, what are the best films or your favorite films from last year, Slovak films?
10: Oh, okay. So the two that were like winning everything, Otec and Potepa, were great. But to me, actually, the best fiction feature film was Hore Nebo Doline Somia by Katarina Gramatova, who won actually the best directing in Czechia, the Czech Lion. So that was really something. I mean, she shot the film when she was 26, so that's something to be really proud of in her place. So I'm very happy for her. She did so well. She's actually a former editing student. She was an editor turned director, kind of. So I'm just very happy for her. Definitely watch the film.
0: The other winners were Patrick Pash in the category of Best Animated Film for Príbehy ze čarovné záhrady. The Best Short Film was awarded to Eva Sajanova for Ako počúvať fontány. While the best miniseries went to Moloch, which was made by Lukáš Hanulák. Duchon took home the award for best makeup, thanks to the work of Martin Jankovic, Michela R. Kitskova, and Zuzana Zvonar. Slovakia has long been known for producing world-class and internationally recognized documentaries. 2025 was no exception. This year, the Slunkov Siete for Best Documentary went to Miro Remo for his film... Actually, I'll save you the pain of hearing me try to pronounce the name, and Miro Remo will tell you himself.
11: Raději zešílet v divočině. Better go mad in the wild.
0: I asked Miro to tell us a bit about the film.
11: Je to film o vzťahu dvoch bratov, ktorí...
12: It's a film about the relationship of two brothers who didn't really decide to live together. It just happened, and they spent their entire lives side by side, from birth until, in fact, the death of one of them. It's a film that maps their relationship. At the same time, it's a film that constantly feels like a dive into childhood, like an endless game. It's also a reflection, because through that play, the two of them bring many questions into the adult world. They are very direct, like children. They are eternal children, a bit like eternal fools. But because of that, they earned my respect, and simply found myself in a childlike world, in a new kind of modern fairy tale that posed the hardest questions to us adults. How did I get there? Well, my father gave me a book. We were on vacation in Croatia, and he said, "Son, look at this. This is very interesting. Maybe it could be material for a documentary film. It seems like the book has potential." I read it and immediately realized that yes, my father was right. I practically contacted the author of the original book right away, the Czech writer Aleš Palan, asking him to give me a chance and to introduce me to this world of loners. We also used the name of his book, Raději zešílet v divočině, or rather, Go Mad in the Wilderness in English.
0: Miro was the writer, director, cameraman, and producer of the film, and I asked him what it's like making films like this.
12: I've always been a bit of a madman. I just went for it, took the hits, but for the sake of preserving my freedom. I know it's not easy to work on a film with someone for 5 years. Different people have different expectations. But in order to keep that independence, that creative freedom all the way through, I basically have no other choice than to handle it myself, at least on the Slovak side. Of course, I look for Czech partners and European partners, but at the core, the team, I put together myself, and I'm glad that people are still willing to work with me like this, even though I'm, you could say, a bit all over the place sometimes. Still, there are many great people involved in the film. We had an excellent cinematographer, Dušan Husar, and Lukáš Kasprík, who was also nominated for the Czech Lion. Dušan actually won the Czech Lion for cinematography. The editors also received a Czech Lion. We've had screenings all over the world. Next week or the week after, I'm going to Cleveland, then Chicago. We've already been in Washington with the film, even in Iowa, which you wouldn't expect. So the film is doing well. We still have many screenings abroad ahead of us, and it's just a pity that the main protagonist didn't live to see it with us, because we would have traveled together.
0: I finished my discussion with Miro by asking him what his favorite films of 2025 were.
11: Podľa mňa, čo je najlepší,
12: In my opinion, what's the best? I'm really rooting for the film Potopa. It feels like such a phenomenon, like it just appeared out of nowhere. I also really like Hore Nebo, V Doline Som Ja. And, well, documentary films are my personal favorites, so I'd like to give a shout-out to Martin Kolar and his Letopis, as well as Dušan Trančík and Akcia Monaco.
0: The Exceptional Contribution to Slovak Audiovisual Culture Award, or the Lifetime Achievement Award, was given to Slovak film dramaturg, screenwriter, journalist, and university teacher Zuzana Gindel-Tatarova. I asked her about this award and Slovak cinema today.
2: After the break, the political break in 1989, the studio Koliba was privatized and our cinematography just fell down to knees. And we have started with self-standing film faculty in 1990, and since that time we had brought up so many generations of students, and now nearly all the films you could see here in nominations are the films of our former students. So I think that this 30 years of dedication was worth it, you know.
0: How do you see the future? It's optimistic with Slovak films? It seems like it's a golden age right now, or entering a golden age.
2: No, I do think that there is a future for our film, and you could see from the speeches of all the nominees that and the winners that we are not giving up, you know. We are going on, and you know, the international funds like Yuri Marsh or Pilot Series or so, because for example Moloch, the series, was supported by Pilot Series, you know. So this made the very difference in our cinematography, that we have been supported.
0: Thanks very much. And congratulations to everyone who spoke with me at the event, and to all those who have done such great work to make Slovak films what they are today. If you'd like to hear the full interviews, they're available on your podcast app. Just search for Slovakia Today, or on our website, enrsi.stvr.sk. If you have any questions or comments, please let us know via social media, email, or even snail mail. Or please feel free to contact me directly at benjamin.pasco@stvr.sk. Thanks as usual to Romana Šundelíková, our sound technician, for making me look so good. This is Ben Pasco signing off. Until next time, do počutia.

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0: Israeli settlers are attacking Palestinians in the occupied West Bank at a record pace, according to the UN. But for thousands of Palestinians, their only income source is working for Israelis.
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1: Okay, real talk. If you had told me at the start of this tournament that Malawi, at their very first WAFCON, would knock out defending champions Nigeria in the group stage, top their group, defeat Ghana in the quarterfinal, and book their very first ticket to a Women's World Cup, I would have laughed. And yet, here we are. The 2026 Women's Africa Cup of Nations has done something remarkable. It has flipped the script, ripped up the rankings, and left Africa's traditional football giants watching the semifinals from home. Nigeria, South Africa, Ghana, Ivory Coast, out. And in their place, we have Morocco, Cameroon, Algeria, and yes, Malawi. Four teams, one trophy, and a place at the 2027 Women's World Cup in Brazil has already been secured for every single one of them. This is not just a good tournament. This is a tournament that will be talked about for years. That's what's coming up. Welcome to Africa Link, the podcast connecting you to the stories that matter. I'm Lucy Riley, your host for today. Let's dive in. Wednesday promises to be massive. Morocco takes on Cameroon, while Algeria faces Malawi. Two matches, four teams, all fighting for a spot in the final. And with the World Cup qualification already secured, WAFCON is doing what football does at its best, showing us that Africa's story is still being written. The underdogs aren't just barking, they're biting. Women's football in Africa isn't catching up, it's arrived. Joining me to unpack it all is DW's Glory Mushinge and football analyst Biola Soles Chuku. Welcome to both of you.
2: Hello, Sue.
3: Hey, good to be here.
1: Biola, I'm looking at these final four teams, and none of them has ever won WAFCON because giants like Nigeria and South Africa were knocked out. I'm just realizing that history is being written, and especially for Malawi. If you had to explain to a casual fan why this specific tournament feels so historic for African women's football, what would be the headline?
3: Wow. This year's WAFCON has been incredible, but I think the headline would be chaos. Really?
1: Yeah.
3: Positive chaos. It's been amazing, this WAFCON. I think it's probably been the most interesting we have had in years. Like you mentioned, history is truly being made. We know just, you know, finger counting, three countries have won the WAFCON ever. Nigeria 10 times. We, of course, can talk about Equatorial Guinea and then South Africa. So to see that Morocco have a big chance again, debutants Malawi can win, Algeria reaching the semifinals can win as well. Cameroon, of course, who have some experience in the WAFCON, also have a shot to win their first title as well. History is truly being made. I think everyone has or would have liked to see a new champion over and over again, but Nigeria have really dominated this. We've all really wanted African women's football to grow, and it's obviously happening now.
1: And more on that, seeing the same champion over and over again. I know you're in Nigeria and you would be supporting your team. I mean, how does this make you feel?
3: Oh, as a Nigerian, it is all doom and gloom here, to be honest. I mean, we have never been in this position before, having to struggle to qualify for the World Cup. It really goes beyond winning the Women's Africa Cup of Nations. It's that World Cup qualification that is, you know, the biggest thing here. And having to go through playoffs, which isn't very certain, it's very frustrating as a Nigerian. But, you know, when I look at everything from a women's football enthusiast, African women's football enthusiast, this is so exciting. I'm one of those people who has wanted to see Malawi play at the Women's Africa Cup of Nations for a really long time, many years. And to see them finally play at the Women's Africa Cup of Nations and in their very first try, beat the 10-time champions, reach the semifinals and qualify for the World Cup. It is really heartwarming to see. It is heartwarming to see the growth that is happening. But as a Nigerian, I am grieving. I am not going to deny that. I am hurt. I am burnt.
1: Oh, now listen, I am completely obsessed with the Malawi story as well. I mean, they are tournament debutants. They beat the giants and now they're heading to the World Cup. Is this the greatest underdog story we've ever seen in WAFCON history? Or, you know, am I just getting swept up in the hype?
3: No, it definitely is. I mean, we have seen a few good stories over the years, but I don't think we have seen it happen like this before. It's not, they didn't get here by luck. They beat Nigeria in their very first match. They have been coming, getting to the semifinals and qualifying. They have been very convincing as well. They have such, you know, impressive players, the Chawinga sisters. Of course, we have to mention them, and they have been proving truly that they deserve to be here. So it is truly one of the greatest fairy tales, or the greatest fairy tale the WAFCON has ever seen. This particular WAFCON has had a number of fairy tales and a lot of big stories. It's the best we've had in years.
2: We'll talk about more about those fairy tales and big stories. But Gloria, I want to bring you in here. Malawi has never been to, you know, a Women's Africa Cup of Nations before, and now they're in the semifinals going to the World Cup. How is this being perceived across the region, Glory?
4: Let me just say they have all the bragging rights. Malawi is a team that we know so well in COSAFA, in Southern Africa. And I did say at the start of this tournament, I made a prediction, I think I wrote it down somewhere on my socials, and I said, It's interesting that this WAFCON has increased the number of participants from 12 to 16, and I'm particularly excited about Malawi and the Chawinga sisters, and I said there will be the surprise package that would turn this WAFCON on its head, and they have. Chawinga sisters, there are a good number, actually, not just the Chawinga sisters, in that team that play in big leagues abroad in Europe. And when I've watched her in the National Women's League there, she's almost head-to-head with Barbara Banda. They take turns leading their highest goal scorers. And so these are not sisters to play with. So I knew that because other countries' teams, like in West Africa, maybe East Africa, North Africa, have never played with them because they hadn't gotten the chance to go to the WAFCON, they would think they would just walk over them. And so I was excited to see what they would do. And this is not a surprise for me. I'm seeing them in the finals.
2: And I hope you didn't. Did you place any bets? Because you predicted this, as you say, in your social story.
4: I should be betting. I would have been rich. Some of these predictions. Oh, my goodness. But yeah, those ladies, Temwa has the speed that only teams like Zambia that play with them so often would know how to tame. And that's how come you saw Zambia winning that game.
2: And listen, Glory, I have to talk about Zambia now that we are talking about Zambia, right? I mean, they had the best goal difference in Group C. They beat Malawi 2-1 in their final game, and they're still heading home. Is the CAF head-to-head tiebreaker rule fair, or did the Copper Queens get completely robbed of a World Cup spot? What do you think?
4: Oh my goodness. I'm trying to avoid being the patriotic Zambian, but let me just be neutral here. First of all, the way this rule came about and where it came from is just shocking, for starters. But I do understand what the explanation is about this. So firstly, they talk about the fact that it's rule number 71 or 72, somewhere there, which talks about the fact that when you have in the group a team that is very weak, that every other country is beating, at some point that team has to just go into oblivion, the way they did to Egypt. And when that team goes into oblivion, all the scores that you would have gotten out of that team will also disappear, right? So Zambia had the best game, the best test game in the group stage, and they won 6-0 against Egypt. Then the teams that followed only got about 3 each. Malawi got 3 against Egypt, and Nigeria got 3 against Egypt. And because it turned out that Egypt became the weakest team in the group, they had to forget about all the scores. And it became what you call a mini tournament between 3 countries, Nigeria, Malawi, and Zambia. And despite the fact that Zambia had the highest overall scores and they conceded the least goals, they fell short on the goal difference between the three teams, and that's how they went back home. So a lot of people are failing to understand that, but that's how it works. Now, that would be fair if you said that Egypt, everybody knew that Egypt was weak. People didn't know that Egypt was weak, you see? So who's to decide that that's the weak team? And if they were weak, as we say, Malawi, Nigeria wouldn't have conceded those goals because they did concede from Egypt, right? And so it became a little bit unfair, I think. This rule for me is a no-no.
2: I hear you. I hear you, Gloria. And Biola, Malawi has certainly stunned everyone. I mean, is this a sign that African women's football is actually becoming more competitive, do you think? Or is this sort of like a one-time story you see?
3: I think it is true that African women's football has become more competitive, and it didn't start with Malawi, really. I think from different editions, year after year, we have seen the consistent growth. Let me just look back to 2022. That's the last two editions. In 2022, we saw the rise of Zambia, and this is how many years after? Two editions after, and we have seen that Zambia has become one of the strongest sides on the continent. Let's forget what happened to them in the group stage, but they have truly become one of the strongest teams in Africa. We really saw them grow where they finished third in 2022. So that is a sign of growth. At the last WAFCON as well, we saw some growth, some teams growing. We saw some teams returning and doing well. Ghana, for instance, I don't think anyone saw or predicted that Ghana would finish third at the last Women's Africa Cup of Nations. And then this year, Malawi come in and then stun the whole field, really. So it is showing a steady growth in African women's football. It does help that a lot of our players move abroad and, you know, play in Europe, play in the NWSL, the biggest leagues in the world, and bring that experience to their various national teams. So yes, it is obviously a sign of growth. Of course, some of the big teams might be victims of that, but that's okay, really. What we need, really, is the growth of African women's football. We are looking at the semifinals, and we do not see Nigeria and South Africa, two of the most experienced teams in WAFCON history. That tells you a lot.
2: And let's talk about that semifinals, and more specifically on tactics. I mean, Morocco is playing versus Cameroon and Algeria versus Malawi. Who has the edge, and what should we be watching out for?
3: Yes, I think Morocco are definitely, of course, even before the semifinals, looked like they had the edge. They are not only one of the strongest sides. They look very motivated. They look desperate, and they are playing at home. We have to look back to the fact that Morocco reached the final in back-to-back tournaments, playing at home as well. And I do not think they'll be hosting the next WAFCON. This is a big chance, maybe the last chance in many years that they will get to play in front of their home crowd and probably win it. We know how heartbreaking it was to lose from two goals up against Nigeria last year. That was shattering for them. So this is a really good opportunity. They have some of the biggest names out of the way, Nigeria, South Africa out of the way now. Of course, you can underestimate nobody else here in the semifinals, considering the way this WAFCON has gone. But I think Morocco are definitely the obvious favorites. Playing against Cameroon, Cameroon have also returned, and they're really doing well. I think I didn't see that performance against Nigeria coming, to be very honest. But they were really solid in defense, especially. So Morocco, we need to be careful. But this Morocco that I have seen so far, and with the crowd support, I want to believe they can get through Cameroon. Malawi against Algeria is that semifinal that is very hard to predict. Algeria, one of the best defensive sides in the WAFCON in the last couple of tournaments. And then Malawi, like I said, have stunned everybody. They are free scoring. They have multiple options of goal scorers. So how they can break through that Algeria defense will be one of the key talking points going into that match. So I would say Morocco and Malawi, really. Morocco and Malawi.
2: All eyes on Morocco and Malawi. And Gloria, I want to bring you back in here. I mean, we were talking about competitiveness, and I'm sure you were happy to hear Biola talking about Zambia and the rise from back in 2022. But I'm just curious how Zambia's run was at WAFCON, how it was just generally being received back at home.
4: I think the girls performed. They performed well. as you see in the first game, they were scoring for fun. It was 6-0 and Egypt didn't know how to answer back. Then came Nigeria. With Nigeria, I don't know. Again, I don't know what really happened. They played well, but Nigeria wanted it more because, as I said in the previous discussion, it was a matter of survival for Nigeria. And they were getting the flag back home. So they wanted to prove a point, and they wanted also to stand a chance to go to the World Cup. Too bad it's ended in tears, as they say. But Nigeria came full throttle. They were so physical as well, need I add? And it earned them a red card. You could have seen that's how much they wanted it, to a point where one of the players thought they would do what we say in football, take one for the team, right? And they did, and the result came. So in that game, Zambia didn't have a chance. No matter how much they played, they didn't have a chance. So we can't say so much. I know people are blaming them and saying that's the game that lost them the tournament and all that kind of stuff, but that's a story for another day. Then they came back. They came back strong with Malawi. And that's the Malawi team that wants it badly as well. Malawi has been ridiculed for a long time. Every time Malawians want to talk about football, you'll find these fans from countries like Zambia, you know, South Africa, Nigeria, telling them they don't have a voice because they've never attended any international tournament and that kind of stuff. So once they found their way into the WAFCON, they knew they had to do everything to get to whichever heights they could. And we are seeing the results with them. But still, despite that resolve, Zambia emerged superior in that game. Too bad they didn't, I think they didn't read the memo about how many goals they needed to score, because I could see in that game.
2: Yeah. Mm.
4: Do you know there was, yes, that's actually laughable. Do you know there was a bit of confusion? You could see the goalkeeper, the Zambian goalkeeper, dilly-dallying towards the end of the game. You know, the wasting time and trying to hold on to the lead. And to me, it was as though she thought, we've already won this game and we need to kill time. And that's what tells me the girls did not know that they needed to score more to qualify in that tournament. When they started, they were in a hurry and they scored in less than 2 minutes. Barbara Banda scored in less than 2 minutes. And after 3-4 minutes, she almost scored again. And as soon as they got the two goals, they relaxed. They had the prowess. They had the capacity to get more goals. But they relaxed. And I couldn't understand what was happening, because some of us knew that they needed more goals, right? And I was screaming, please, take the chances. Take the chances. This is not a time to, you know.
2: All right. Yeah.
4: And they didn't do it. So I think they had what it took. It's just a miscalculation.
2: Interesting, Gloria. I mean, interesting. And I'm sure Biola would have a lot of things to say as well about, Nigeria. But WAFCON has not received anywhere near the media coverage of the men's tournament. And even CAF's own social media presence for this competition has been noticeably quieter compared to AFCON, Biola. I mean, does women's football in Africa have a visibility problem, and whose responsibility is it to fix it? I mean, I was having a conversation with some people over the weekend, and this was just a general observation about how WAFCON has been covered compared to AFCON, Biola.
3: Yes, and I think it's just obvious that women's football in all levels always takes the backstage, unfortunately, and it's bigger here in Africa. I think we all have work to do, from CAF to the media. We as journalists, everybody has work to do to put women's football out there. But of course, we have to talk about stakeholders. CAF, this is your tournament. Do better with it. I mean, even from the fact that it was postponed from March to July was one of the biggest problems as well. That caused a whole lot of problems. We all have work to do, really. I think women's football is growing. I think more people are hearing about it, but we cannot relent. This is only the beginning. I think this WAFCON has given such a great showing. So we all have to push it, really. Every one of us has work to do.
2: Okay. Well, I want to do a quick fire, and I'm actually going to pose this question to the both of you, Biola and Glory. And both of you will give me an answer. So on the count of three, I'll ask the question, and I just want to hear where your heads are at. So on the count of three, who wins WAFCON 2026? One, two, three. Go.
3: Morocco.
2: Aha. Oh, my goodness. Interesting.
3: On the same page.
2: You're on the same page.
4: You and my mind. Yours and my mind.
2: So yep.
5: Something is happening.
2: Bets will be placed, huh? All right. Biola, which player at WAFCON should the whole continent be watching?
3: Temwa Chawenga.
2: And who is your favorite African women's football player of all time?
3: Of all time. Perpetua Nkrumah. The goats, the absolute goats of the WAFCON and Africa.
2: Okay.

0: they need, especially financial backing, a lot of financial backing, and they need a lot more exposure. Or, we have players, even Zambia, we have some footballers who are Zambian by birth, but they play in other countries. We need to tap into that talent, try to find a way of bringing those people home. Like other countries, I think even countries like Morocco and the rest of the other countries in North Africa do that a lot. They go poaching for their own people to come back from international football, like football in other countries and back home. And that's what you saw even during the World Cup, even for the men, Cape Verde, most of their players had to be brought from other countries, and that's how come they were able to shine. So invest financially in a way that you attract talent from outside the country, for people that are supposed to be your own citizens but are out of the country playing for other countries.
1: Wonderful. Well said, well put. Thank you very much, ladies. We have had football analyst Biola Solis Chukwu and DW's Glory Mushinge. Thank you for this discussion.
0: Pleasure.
2: Thank you.
3: Africa Link, every weekday here on DW.
1: Africans across the continent have been watching, cheering, and in some cases, absolutely stunned by what has unfolded on the pitch. Meanwhile, Temwa Chawinga and Tabitha Chawinga are Malawian sisters who are among Africa's most successful women's footballers. The sisters rose from humble beginnings in Rumphi, northern Malawi, where they often played football with boys because opportunities for girls were limited. Their success has helped raise the profile of women's football in Malawi and across Africa. This is what they told reporters after seeing off Ghana.
4: Yeah, for me, we are happy for our fans in Malawi. We're happy for everyone who is playing for us. And we are really happy to qualify for World Cup. You know, as I say last time, I think in one of media, I say, who was waiting for qualify for Africa Cup of Nations for a long time? And we did it. And who was also waiting for qualify for World Cup. Final message to Malawi. We are continuing to ask Malawian to play for us and to support us, to cheer for us and to give us morale and, more especially to support us. Yeah.
1: This tournament has made one thing clear. Women's football in Africa is no longer waiting for permission to be taken seriously. Wednesday's semi-finals will reveal who claims the ultimate prize. But whatever the outcome, Morocco, Cameroon, Algeria, and Malawi have already made history. Who has the edge to lift the trophy? Share your thoughts on Facebook and TikTok at DW Africa. 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This show was co-produced and edited by Isaac Mugabe. I'm Lucy Riley. Bye for now.
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5: Hello and welcome to Africa Link News. I'm Chinaza Samuel. Our top stories today. South Africa is battling a severe cold snap, with all nine provinces experiencing heavy rain, snow and freezing temperatures. Authorities are urging people to avoid unnecessary travel as icy roads and harsh weather conditions continue to cause major disruptions. So how bad is it? Well, DW's Tuso Kumalo reports from Johannesburg.
6: I'm currently reporting from Johannesburg in South Africa as all nine provinces in the country continue to experience rain, snow and freezing temperatures. Authorities are urging people to avoid unnecessary travel as icy roads and harsh weather conditions continue to cause major disruptions. So, just how bad is it?
7: Because of the road closures to KZN, I couldn't go there. I missed out on the meeting that I was supposed to have yesterday. And I was hoping that, as I postponed it for today, I was hoping that I would be maybe able to get there. But unfortunately, I still couldn't be able to get there because of the same problem, the same road closures problem that people are experiencing across the country.
6: In some areas, temperatures have dropped to around 0 degrees Celsius with heavy snow covering roads and creating dangerous driving conditions. Thick layers of ice have left many routes impassable, forcing authorities to close several roads.

0: Others, his provinces include KwaZulu-Natal, the Western Cape, Eastern Cape, Northern Cape, and Free State. The extreme weather has also disrupted education, with some schools suspending classes because of the severe conditions. Who is feeling the impact most? For people experiencing homelessness, those living in informal settlements, the freezing temperatures have made daily lives incredibly difficult. Shelters are already seeing a rise in the number of people seeking a safe place to stay, with expectation that even more will need assistance in the coming days. Farmers in the parts of KwaZulu-Natal and the Western Cape are also struggling. The cold is affecting livestock and grazing land, prompting calls for support to help protect animals and livelihoods. But not everyone is staying indoors. Across some snow-covered areas, residents and visitors are making the most of the rare conditions, venturing out to play in the snow despite the bitter cold. Forecasters say conditions are beginning to improve in some regions, but the weather threat is not yet over.
1: We are looking at cloudy, windy, very cold, cold conditions expected across the country, with widespread showers and scattered to widespread showers over the central and eastern parts of the country.
0: The situation also brings back painful memories of the extreme weather that hit South Africa earlier in 2026, when flooding claimed 30 lives, mostly in provinces of Mpumalanga and Limpopo. For now, officials are urging residents to stay safe, stay warm, and keep an eye on the weather updates as the cold spell continues.
2: And Sierra Leone's parliament has approved a contentious constitutional reform package that will significantly reshape the country's electoral system ahead of the 2028 presidential election. Among the key changes are a reduction in presidential victory threshold from 55% to 50% plus one vote, the introduction of proportional representation, and the requirement that women hold 30% of political leadership positions. Lawmakers staged a walkout during Monday's parliamentary session, arguing that the amendments were being pushed through without proper processes. And finally, millions of Nigerians continue to struggle with a worsening cost of living crisis as President Bola Tinubu gears up for a re-election campaign ahead of next year's polls. And that's all we have for you today. Many thanks for listening. I'm Chinaza Samuel.
3: DW, made for minds.
4: Unscripted.
5: Hello and welcome to Science Unscripted. It's Connor here.
6: And Gabe.
5: We have a couple of emails, or we've taken a couple of the many emails that came in over the last week here. Gabe, I think you can go ahead.
6: I'll start off with one from Warren. I listened to the broadcast and thought you might have included a reference to the difference between smart, intelligent, and knowledgeable. This is the interview that we had last week with a researcher from here in Germany about how to tell whether the person speaking to you is smart, was the word, the term we were using.
5: We interchanged smart and intelligent, and the researcher himself corrected us once, because those are two different things, and yet for most people they are synonymous, and hence we kind of stayed with using both.
6: Yeah, Warren differentiates between smart, intelligent, and knowledgeable, and he says, someone cannot judge another person as smart unless they have sufficient knowledge of the subject the other person is discussing and how well that person uses that knowledge. So there we go. Smart is what you do with the knowledge that you've acquired. Knowledgeable is how much you've acquired. And intelligence is your ability to acquire that knowledge or see through patterns.
5: Sure.
6: So there's the definition. I guess we should have probably clarified that. I just assumed that was kind of common knowledge or...
5: I think.
6: Sorry about that, Warren.
5: No, I think most people use those terms interchangeably. It's good. It's good to repeat the definition, but I think it's also okay to switch and swap them. I mean, we're talking about the information inside someone's head there, which is combined in this case with the ability to express oneself in that particular experiment.
6: Your articulateness, kind of thing.
5: Yeah, the example the researcher gave was you imagine yourself being asked, "What is symmetry?" and people are going to answer that very differently, and usually intelligence would come out as part of that answer if the person listening is intelligent enough to understand that as being intelligent.
6: The concepts.
5: Yeah. Yeah. And again, just to repeat the final caveat from that research, it was the strongest factor associated with recognizing intelligence. The researcher himself, Christoph Heine, went to great lengths to make it clear that this isn't the only reason some people can assess another person's intelligence. It's the one with the strongest correlation in his study. Another study that was referenced in an email, and this is from Michelle, saying, regarding the recent story about chimpanzees and a listener's hatred of, quote, animals in jail. This is a reference to an email we talked about last week where
6: because we used the Z word.
5: Yeah, yeah. And it's a fair discussion. I think it's an interesting discussion whether or not zoos are wildly productive in helping all of us understand animals and our world or not. That is a good discussion to have. And Michelle goes on to write, education for humans is critical, and I encourage that listeners go to an accredited zoo and ask questions. Accredited zoos maintain a set standard of animal welfare practices, ensuring the best care possible of the creatures and enabling all to watch natural behavior of the animals in order to learn more about them. They're protected from predators. That is a huge benefit for animals in the zoos, including humans, right?
6: Yeah.
5: They're not being hunted.
6: Well, there was one particular chimpanzee. I didn't see him as being very protected as he was whipped by one of his fellow chimps.
5: Right. Right, but that would have happened in the wild, we can presume,
6: yeah,
5: as well. So you've removed some of the dangers of the wild,
6: yeah,
5: at a certain cost, because obviously these animals can't go out and explore in the same way.
6: Yeah.
5: Yeah, and FYI, at the end of this email, chimpanzees are apes, not monkeys. Yes, they are. That mistake was in the original email. We corrected that as well. And I have to mention one final email about the chimpanzees. This was from our longtime listener, Mark, who lives in a tiny house, a tiny hut in the rainforest. And his question was about whether or not all those chimpanzees would have liked the yogurt that was presented to them in the experiment. That is something that Kirsten, the lead researcher, clarified to us at one point.
6: She offered them tomatoes, right? She called it something weird. Pesca or something like that?
5: Yeah, tomato,
6: like that.
5: Kind of tomato paste.
6: Fresh tomatoes.
5: Yeah.
6: And one of the chimps, at least, didn't like the tomatoes, preferred the yogurt, so she ended up getting tubs and tubs of yogurt.
5: Greek
6: yogurt, specifically Greek yogurt, and that was why. Let's jump into the studies. For the last couple of weeks, we've been talking about mental health, and during one of those discussions, we were talking about the use of SSRIs. Those are antidepressants. That's selective serotonin reuptake inhibitors. That's a fancy word for a very popular or commonly used kind of antidepressant, and this is a study on the use of those, and in particular, how long people stay on them, and what influences that, because it is important. And this is done. This research was done at the University College of London, and they are at the forefront of uncovering that there isn't really a link between serotonin levels and depression. This is a meta-analysis of millions of people. And there is no scientifically rigorous link between serotonin levels and depression. And people, when I was young, and the first time I ever heard the term depression, I can still remember the idea of it being a chemical imbalance. There's a chemical imbalance. That's what depression is. Of course, those people may have encountered difficult events in their lives or trauma that has led to it, but deep down, it's a chemical imbalance, and that leads to the idea or the understanding of depression as a biological disease. What the researchers at University of College London wanted to find out was if you are on SSRIs, and that's how they did their study. They found 497 people who are in counseling for depression
5: and
6: are on SSRIs, and they wanted to find out how long do these people stay on them, because a lot of people take this medication for a long time. If you ask people who are on SSRIs in the United States right now, half of them will say they've been on them for at least 5 years. Some of these people take this medication forever. And what they're getting at, these researchers, or their theory, is that some people are taking these medications possibly for no reason, because what they have been able to uncover, like I said, is that serotonin levels and depression are not necessarily linked. So what they found was the people who think that their depression is based on a biological disease or a chemical imbalance, literally, they said that, they take it for 12 months on average. the people who thought it was as a result of life events, or that their sadness is because of something that has happened in their lives, a concrete thing that has led to it, they went off their SSRIs after 6 months on average. That is a significant difference. It may not sound like it, but it is, because they measured the depression of both groups, no difference. So they're equally depressed. The one difference is the one group thinks about their disease in a different way.
5: And hence.
6: And takes the medication for longer. That's it. That was the study. But I think if you are on an SSRI, it could be not necessarily because of how depressed you are, but because of what you think is leading to your feelings of depression. I'm not saying that depression is not debilitating, or that it's just in your mind or anything like that. It just could be that you're staying on your medication because of the way you think about your affliction.
5: And at the very least, be aware
6: of
5: that, because it'll, anytime with medication, that's something that you are thinking, the way you think about it will affect how long you take that medication.
6: Yeah. And then one important thing to say at the end is, if you do decide to go off of this medication, it can be very difficult to go off of. Withdrawal from SSRIs is very serious. If you go off this medication, do this with a doctor. You have to taper yourself off, go from 20 down to 10, down to 5, down to 2.5. It's very serious, because that can lead to, the withdrawal can be really, really bad. So,
5: and final thing that we absolutely should say here, if you are on these medications or are wondering if you yourself have depression, we hope this information is useful for you in some way, but absolutely go to your doctor, talk to your doctor about this, a medical professional, because what we're really looking at here is, an interesting study on how long people continue with medication based on what they believe the medication is doing or why it's there.
6: And up to a third of people, and this is U.S. data, a third of people in their lives will take this medication. Right now 1 in 5 is taking it, but up to a 1 in 3 will take it at some point in their lives. So the likelihood that you are on it, or know somebody is on it, or that you, it's one, a loved one, is very high. Mm-hmm. So this could be particularly important information. Oh, the study. Beliefs about the biological nature of mental disorders and how they affect antidepressant use. If you want to read up on it, that's University College London.
5: And for our next study here, I'm going to play a little sound.
6: I know what this sound is, or what it's supposed to be, but it does sound like I'm in the shower right now.
5: If you have one of those fancy rain shower
6: heads. You know how I roll, man.
5: Do you have one?
6: No.
5: Okay. So, this is obviously not the sound of Gabriel Borud's non-existent rainfall showerhead. This is rain, real rain. It's falling on dirt. And what I would like all of you to imagine out there is that you are under the dirt, just barely, 2.5 to about 3.5 centimeters. That's about an inch. And you're hearing this above you, except you're not hearing it because you don't have ears. And the reason you don't have ears is you're not a human. You're actually a grain of rice. That's the mental task I'm asking of you, because it's connected to research from MIT. And what they established, I'm just going to keep this short, because frankly, the way rice works or functions is probably not going to affect your life too much. It is the most consumed grain on planet Earth, roughly half of human beings. One out of every second person walking around on this planet, some of them upside down from your perspective on the complete other side of planet Earth, are going to eat this today. And what those researchers established is that if rice, quote unquote, hears that sound, that rainfall, that pitter-patter of rainfall, it will germinate faster, meaning it will begin the process of growing faster, and yet rice doesn't have ears, as far as we know.
6: And the researchers have determined that it was all about the sound, it was the acoustic, that was the reason, and not possibly the moisture?
5: Correct. It's the it's the sound. And part of the way they established it is they kept the raindrops that they created in a laboratory setting horizontally away from the rice.
6: Okay.
5: This is the acoustic property of rainfall sending vibrations through that dirt.
6: Sound waves getting down in the earth. Now I'm gonna start
5: and causing the rice that quote unquote herd it to germinate 26% faster on average than the others. This all makes sense. I'm a grain of rice. I quote unquote hear it above me. Yeah. It's time to get going. This is what I need to grow. So how do they do it? That's what the research is. We're kind of looking into, or I think that's the most important or interesting part of this research, because they don't have ears. What they do have is a word that was new to me. These are called statoliths.
6: Statoliths. Okay, what is a statolith? Yep.
5: These are little piles of, it's a pile of statoliths inside of a cell, right? So a cell is like a bubble, and you've got a lot of stuff in there. I'm not going to get into that now, but one of the things is, are these statoliths that are have settled inside the cell. And even though each one is individually not liquid, together they are a liquid. They move around like a liquid. And that means gravity will settle them, will pull them down, mm-hmm. right? So this little these statoliths all together create a representation of gravity. It creates an up and down and a left and right. When these sound waves vibrate through them, they will wobble around. Up anywhere from 5 to 20% of their diameter, they will move, changing the way they come into contact with the cellular wall.
6: The wall.
5: And the cell will feel this is the wrong word, but the cell will feel this, register this. This is a sign I've been waiting for. It's time to go. It's time to grow.
6: And normally what happens when germination begins is that what moisture gets in through that wall and touches the statolith, and then it
5: could
6: that
5: be,
6: starts the process?
5: Could be moisture. It could be sunlight. There are a variety of factors that would cause a seed to begin germination.
6: Okay.
5: They had these seeds. They had batches of 200 seeds on the left that didn't get any rain. It was a single raindrop. Thump, every couple seconds. Thump, thump, thump. And then 200 on the right. And those didn't get any.
6: Okay.
5: And all they did is after the three-day point, which is when the germination might start happening, they were looking at the raindrop ones and the non-raindrop ones. And they did this for a total of 8,000 grains of rice.
6: 8,000, okay.
5: And they established pretty conclusively, yep, they're going to germinate faster, even if they're only hearing, in quotation marks, the raindrops horizontally and not getting any moisture from it.
6: Yeah.
5: And then they adjusted the height of the rainfall or the depth of the grain of rice to see what's the maximum we can drive this up. And basically, if it's moving, the maximum these statoliths can move is 200 to 600 nanometers is the assumption. And if you can ramp that up the highest you can go, it will germinate faster. And that's just something we know yeah. now.
6: We have listeners all over the earth, and I'm not going to say right now that none of them are growing rice, but I'm sure that a lot of the people listening to the show are growing things. Can we possibly start an experiment right now and see if this works for other kinds of plants, guys out there? You know,
5: it was a simple...
6: 'Cause I know that I'm trying to get my grass seeds to germinate. I could go out there instead of watering the soil, do create a
5: greenhouse laboratory. Go ahead and do that. I bet your family would be thrilled to watch you spending your late nights.
6: All the neighbors walking, all these German people walking around.
5: Your neighbors
6: listening
5: probably...
6: to me doing this. What would it be? Every second you said, right?
5: Yeah. Thump, thump. They would call the police on you. They would call the police on you for sure. If I know your neighbors.
6: What do you guys have to say about any of this madness? Some of the topics more serious than others. And as you guys know, whatever you have to say, we love it. We'll read it possibly on the air.
5: Yeah. Again, thank you to all the emailers out there that we haven't responded to or haven't read on the air. Mentioned Mark a while back, but we get a lot of topics. In fact, I forgot to say that this topic, I wanted to talk about this one last week.
6: Brent!
5: And it came
6: this
5: out...
6: This one was from Brent!
5: Yeah, it came out right before we went to air, and I hadn't had a chance to look through the study, and then got a nice email from one of our longtime listeners, Brent. Brent, thank you for continuing to not only listen to us, but to suggest all sorts of topics to help this show keep moving forward. We really appreciate that.
6: SU@DW.com is the email address. Use that however you guys want to.

0: I think most of you out there are fully aware of the fact that advertising works, and that it works on you to some degree. You're walking down the streets of a major city and you see all these signs or awnings or whatever, and there's a certain cola being advertised there, or a certain beer being advertised there, and that you're probably at some point, I don't know, in the distant future, maybe slightly more likely to consume that product. I think most of us kind of have that idea in mind. But we now have a study that shows causally how that could make you immediately crave that product and then actually drink it.
1: Science Unscripted.
2: Hi, I'm Sarah Wiechert. I'm a researcher in the field of psychology and criminology at the Max Planck Institute for the Study of Crime, Security and Law in Freiburg, Germany. And with some colleagues, we recently published a paper on alcohol advertising and beer consumption.
0: Alcohol advertising and beer consumption. What would you say, Sarah, is the primary conclusion or the takeaway for a lot of people out there?
2: So what we found for the first time is really the link on how alcohol advertisement links to drinking. So it is that alcohol advertising catches your attention for some people more than for others. And that leads to more craving of that alcohol type, which really then in turn leads to more drinking. So it is basically this mechanism chain that goes through these three factors.
0: And what fascinated me about your work here is that you tested this experimentally, or you forced people to pay attention to beer advertisements?
2: Exactly. Yes, we did. So in previous studies, we were just looking at what people's attentional bias is, so how much they naturally focus on alcohol advertisements. But this time we basically manipulated that. So for half of the group, we asked them to concentrate on alcohol advertisements. And for the other group, we asked them to concentrate on non-alcoholic beverages, which in our case was soft drinks, to basically manipulate how much they look at one or the other.
0: In the experiment, you forced some people to act, right? Kind of like the people who would be naturally always attracted to the idea of having a beer. You forced them to pay attention to these, to what exactly? To prime them to drink more beer, because you actually did that successfully, it seems.
2: Yes, we did. So we invited participants, university students that like drinking beer. It doesn't necessarily have to be heavy drinkers, but that people who enjoy drinking beer. And then we put them in front of technically like two TVs side by side, with on one side there was beer advertisements playing and on the other side there was soft drink advertisements playing. And for half of them, we asked them to only look at the beer advertisements and respond to little tasks that they had to do on the beer advertisement. And for the other ones, we did the same on the soft drink advertisement. So we kind of artificially made them concentrate on the beer advertisement or on the soft drink advertisement more.
3: And why did you do that?
2: Because we were interested in whether we can manipulate attentional bias. In previous studies, we had already found that some people have this attentional bias to alcohol more than others, and that this can be associated with more drinking. But we weren't able to say whether this is a direct link between attentional bias and drinking. So we often refer to this in research as a causal mechanism. And to be able to look at whether this is a causal mechanism, we manipulated this and then looked at the difference between the ones that artificially created an attentional bias against the ones that don't.
0: And what was the difference when you artificially created an attentional bias in favor of beer advertisements?
2: So the training worked well. The first thing that we saw is that the group that we asked to attend on the beer advertisement really did look at the beer advertisements more than the soft drink advertisement. That was kind of like some sort of a manipulation check, if you will. And that group, and then also after the task, reported craving more beer compared to soft drink, and also then drank more beer in the laboratory.
0: This is causal then. You have proven that if a beer advertisement causes me to pay attention to it, or if somebody forces me to pay attention to it, I have to check a couple boxes before I can watch my YouTube video and all the boxes are about beer, that will not only cause cravings, which I think most people are aware of, it will, under certain circumstances, cause me to actually drink more beer.
2: Exactly. By comparing the beer group, let's say, to the soft drink group, we were able to say that this attentional bias leads to craving, which leads to more drinking in the lab.
3: What was the overarching point of this work? Did you confirm suspicions that we already had, or did we find out something completely new, or what was it?
2: I think the first one was looking at this, as I said, this causal mechanism. So can we really manipulate it and still show this link between attentional bias and drinking? The second one was looking at the mechanism between it. So to show basically that craving is that driving mechanism. And the third one is using this potentially in the future as some sort of a screening tool or an intervention tool where we could see, okay, what is the attentional bias of people? How prone are they maybe to alcohol use problems? And can we then maybe also steer them away from it?
3: And the more aware we are of the effect that advertising can have on us, does it mean that we drink more? Like for you personally, the more you've been studying this stuff, are you drinking less?
2: I don't know. I wouldn't necessarily say I drink less. What I would think, though, is like for the general population, for all of us, is maybe to be more aware of what certain things do. I think a lot of times we focus or we are concentrated on how much we consume certain type of foods, certain type of drinks, how much we consume even like social media, for example. And even the awareness and the understanding that basically what your attention does is it can be predictive of your behavior as well, is kind of on like a psychological education point of view, I think important for you and your own, let's say, what you do with that information.
0: And concretely, as a tip for people out there, if they're listening to your words right now and thinking, what should I do with it? Should they, if an advertisement pops up and it's showing that beverage and they don't want to be affected in that way, do they physically have to turn away from it, plug their ears, mute the ad?
2: I mean, probably that advertisement's already caught their attention. So I think in that case, when they're already aware that they watched that advertisement, looking away, I don't think necessarily would change too much. Maybe you see less of the advertisement, which is good. But at the end of the day, I think being aware of the fact that if I feel craving afterwards, that is kind of what, let's put it in easy words, like that's what my brain is doing to me, is already the first step to thinking, okay, I'm craving a beer maybe right now, but is this really the moment where I have to buy one and I have to drink one?
0: And that was Sarah Maren Wiechert, a psychologist and postdoctoral researcher in the criminology department of the Max Planck Institute for the Study of Crime, Security, and Law, talking to us from Cologne, Germany there.
3: One thing she did want to mention after we turned the mics off there was that this was, if there's a caveat, if there's a grain of salt to throw onto this, it's that they were talking to students in a lab. So this does not generalize to the entire public, to everyone out there, but it points us in the direction that if you know that alcohol affects you, advertising will then. So be aware of that.
0: I may have mentioned it on the show before. I once was a participant in a study where they handed me a fake menu for a fake restaurant, and I was supposed to tell them which foods I wanted. And then afterwards, I took this bizarre survey on all sorts of questions. And after I'd finished, they informed me that, like most other students, I had rated certain Disney or Looney Tunes characters higher than people who didn't have those characters somewhere deep in the background of this menu. Behind the words, these characters were there. I never saw them, these things. And yet I guess I saw them because I rated them higher because I just seen them. And that experiment has stayed with me my whole life because even though I think I'm aware of how advertising works on me, I guess I'm not. We cannot help it. But all of that said, being aware of that, that was a seminal moment for me on how deeply or how quickly advertising can affect Connor. This, I think, is really, really relevant, even if you're struggling to find what to do with it, because it's causal. That's very different. We all know it kind of affects us. This may cause you to drink something that you don't want to drink. I think that's important to take it away. I think that's important to take away from this. If you have anything else you want to say, let us know. Has advertising tricked you in the past, tripped you up in the past? Do you like ads? I don't know, some people do. SU@dw.com.
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0: Israeli settlers are attacking Palestinians in the occupied West Bank at a record pace, according to the UN. But for thousands of Palestinians, their only income source is working for Israelis.
1: There is no minimum wage, no social insurance, medical insurance, and other social benefits.
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0: This is news from Poland coming to you from Warsaw. It's Tuesday, August 11th. My name is Marcin Matuszewski. Welcome to our English service broadcast, starting with current affairs. Coming up in the magazine today, Poland seeks to become European hub for US defense companies as Apache Service Center takes shape.
1: A gigantic contract for the Apache and the value of all our defense contracts with the U.S. is worth more than the entire SAFE mechanism. I am glad we started working together as partners. Poland not only spends the largest percentage of GDP on defense, but thanks to our government's policies, these are not only purchases, but also investments in the Polish economy.
0: Poland's lower house parliamentary speaker holds talks with his Ukrainian counterpart.
2: Meetings like these are the beginning of recovering what has been lost, and I am convinced the damage is not irreversible. I truly believe that every problem has a solution.
0: That and more coming up. First, though, let's take a look at the headlines. Poland eyes grabbing unused EU defense funds. Polish students excel at the International AI Olympics. Poland's Świątek eases into Toronto semifinals. Poland plans to press the European Commission for access to unspent funds from the EU's Safe Defense Loan Program, Deputy Defense Minister Paweł Zalewski said on Tuesday, as Warsaw prepares a proposal to Washington on hosting a permanent US military base. The SAFE scheme offers 150 billion euro in low-interest loans across the EU, largely for European-made military equipment, with Poland already allocated 43.7 billion euro to fund projects including its East Shield border defense program, air and anti-drone defenses, artillery and military-related transport upgrades. Warsaw has pledged that 89% of the money will flow to Polish industry. Zalewski, speaking on Polish Radio 24 on Tuesday, said uneven uptake among member states has left funds available for countries able to move quickly, like Poland. Not all countries are as effective in spending these funds as us, and it turns out there is a certain unused pool, he said, adding that securing a share would require an extra round of negotiations with the European Commission, with Poland submitting additional projects for approval. On the future American base, Zalewski said Poland intends to lay out full details of its proposal to U.S. counterparts next month as talks between Warsaw and Washington continue. Poland should prepare for further incidents stemming from Russia, emphasized Polish government's spokesman Adam Szłapka after the Council of Ministers meeting on Tuesday. As he added, Poland's state security must be maintained at a high level, especially when it comes to critical infrastructure. We are constantly faced with hybrid warfare attempts. The tightness of Poland's eastern border is the result of the constant activity of Polish services, the border guard and the military. Attempts to cross illegally from Belarus, however, are ongoing and they are an element of this hybrid conflict. Its another aspect is the repeated violation of airspace of Poland and other EU and NATO countries by Russian planes and drones. Our resilience is constantly being tested. Adam Szłapka continued. He also pointed out that Russia could launch a false flag provocation, highlighting disinformation spread by some politicians of Poland's far-right Confederation Party, who falsely claimed that the Russian missile which breached Polish airspace belonged to Ukraine. The 8-member Polish team won 8 medals, 4 silver and 4 gold, at the 3rd International Artificial Intelligence Olympiad held in Kazakhstan's Astana. In total, over 400 students participated in the competition. The Polish awardees are exceptionally talented students of high schools and technical schools from the country's cities of Kraków, Kielce, Szczecin, Toruń, Warsaw and Wrocław. These excellent individual results earned Poland 3rd place out of 103 countries and territories from around the world participating in the event, outperformed by only Russia and China. The Olympiad required young programmers to demonstrate extensive knowledge and unconventional thinking. The event's program included both team and individual competitions. Participants had to solve complex problems in the rapidly evolving fields of artificial intelligence and machine learning. It is worth noting that the success in Astana continues the excellent streak of Polish students in the domain. The Olympiad organizers point out that Poles have long been among the world's leading IT experts. In 2025 in China's Beijing, the Polish team won 7 individual medals and took first and third place in the team competition. A year earlier, Poles took second and 13th place in the team competition in Bulgaria's Burgas and took home 1 gold and 3 silvers in the individual competition in Saudi Arabia's Riyadh. Moving on to sports, Poland's world number 8 Iga Świątek has stormed into the semifinals of the Canadian Open Women's Tennis Tournament in Toronto with a 6-1, 6-2 win over non-national contestant Diana Schneider.
3: Świątek od początku zaczęła bardzo agresywnie.
0: Świątek started very aggressively from the start, dominating the rallies. Although Schneider isn't an easy opponent because she thinks a lot on the court, is left-handed and has quite a sharp spin, she had no chance against Iga. It is also worth mentioning that the Pole didn't have to defend a single break point, so she served really well and she imposed her style from start to finish.
3: Od początku do końca narzuciła swój styl gry.
0: Commented Polish tennis coach Radosław Nijaki, speaking for Polish radio. The 25-year-old Pole will now face Ukraine's Elina Svitolina for a place in the championship match. The time of their duel has not yet been set, as due to the weather conditions, a number of games were moved and the schedule is somewhat fluid right now. Earlier in the tournament, Świątek defeated Sara Bejlek of the Czech Republic, Victoria Golubic of Switzerland and Marta Kostyuk of Ukraine. The remaining Polish female players, Maja Chwalińska, Magdalena Fręch and Magda Linet, were all eliminated in the second round. The Canadian Open is a combined women's and men's hardcourt tournament held annually in Toronto and Montreal. Poland's sole player in the men's tournament, Hubert Hurkacz, was eliminated in the third round by Botic van de Zandschulp of the Netherlands. And to end on a lighter note, Poland's Kraków made the top 10 of best European cities for Generation Z, ranking 7th in an annual study prepared by the online Time Out magazine. The chart in question is a part of Time Out's annual worldwide survey focused on responses from participants under 30, comparing top-rated cities across countries based on affordability, culture, social life, and ease of making friends. Portugal's Porto topped the list, and its coastal setting, architecture, and cuisine helped it edge out far larger cities. This underscores a shift in what makes urban life appealing to young people. Daily quality of life and atmosphere now count as much as career prospects. Scotland's Edinburgh came second, Denmark's Copenhagen took third, while Germany's Berlin and Spain's Valencia took 2 further positions respectively. Kraków, which was Poland's capital till 1596, outranked Paris, Athens and Vienna. Time Out linked the southern Poland's historic city's impressive result to young people's preference for cities that pair a strong restaurant, cafe and gallery scene with a more intimate, small-scale feel. Avoiding major destruction during World War II, Kraków's historic core features Europe's largest medieval market square and was named one of the first UNESCO World Heritage Sites in 1978. You are tuned to Polish Radio and this is our weekday current affairs magazine. My name is Marcin Matuszewski and I am your host in Warsaw. Central Poland's Łódź is set to become home to a maintenance and service center for Apache helicopters under 2 recently signed offset agreements that will bring U.S. technology and know-how to Poland. The future facility was visited on August 11th by Prime Minister Donald Tusk, along with representatives of the Ministry of National Defense, and Ada Janiszewska has the details.
1: Poland wants to establish itself as a major European hub for American defense companies. Deputy Minister of National Defense Magdalena Sobkowiak-Czarnecka said in Łódź on Tuesday during a ceremony marking the signing of new offset arrangements connected with Poland's purchase of Apache attack helicopters from the United States. The arrangements between Poland's Military Aviation Works No. 1 and Boeing represent another stage in implementing offset commitments associated with the acquisition of nearly 100 Apache helicopters for the Polish Armed Forces. One of the most significant outcomes will be the creation of an authorized Apache maintenance and service center in Łódź. Speaking at the ceremony, Sobkowiak-Czarnecka emphasized the growing scale of Poland's defense cooperation with the United States.
4: A gigantic contract for the Apache and the value of all our defense contracts with the U.S. is worth more than the entire SAFE mechanism. I am glad we started working together as partners. Poland not only spends the largest percentage of GDP on defense, but thanks to our government's policies, these are not only purchases, but also investments in the Polish economy.
1: The deputy minister used the occasion to reject criticism that Poland's participation in the European Union's safe defense financing mechanism could weaken its military cooperation with Washington. Today we are showing clearly how absurd it was to claim that we would no longer cooperate with the United States in defense, Sobkowiak-Czarnecka said. Deputy Defense Minister Cezary Tomczyk, also present at Tuesday's ceremony, said the agreements would significantly strengthen both Poland's military capabilities and its defense industry. I don't know why offset wasn't the most popular option for many years when purchasing military equipment years ago. Thanks to investments in Łódź and Dęblin, we can make a technological leap for a country. I would also like to thank the Polish soldiers and fighter pilots because it's your credit that you maintained your skills even when you had nothing to fly. The AH-64E Apache represents a major technological leap compared with the Soviet design Mi-24 helicopters that have traditionally formed part of Poland's attack helicopter fleet, he explained. A helicopter produced in the 70s featured in the famous American film Rambo. This reflects a generational shift. I think that if Rambo could fly a helicopter today, he would choose an Apache. The investment in Łódź is also intended to generate industrial and technological benefits beyond the delivery of the helicopters themselves. Establishing an authorized maintenance facility means that a greater share of servicing and technical expertise can be developed within Poland. Prime Minister Donald Tusk, who visited the site of the future service center in the morning, described the project as a leap into a secure future for Poland and Europe.
5: The fact that offset was possible, that it is possible to create such a service center that will service not only our Apaches, but would also play a key role when it comes to all allies on our continent, is a real leap into a secure future.
1: Tusk said the cooperation with Boeing demonstrated the strength of Poland's relationship with the United States. I sincerely thank our American friends. I know that without Ambassador Rowe's support and without the very essence of our relationship, trust and friendship, which are unaffected by any circumstances and are enduring, we would not be able to achieve it. Our alliance is key to Europe's security. The Polish-American friendship is not shown in slogans, but in initiatives like this one. The Apache program is part of a much wider transformation of Poland's armed forces. Warsaw has been pursuing an extensive modernization program in response to the changing security environment in Europe, with the war in Ukraine prompting further efforts to expand military capabilities and industrial capacity. The Łódź facility could therefore have significance beyond the Apache program itself. Experts say that if it eventually becomes a regional maintenance center serving allied operators, Poland could strengthen its role as a logistics and industrial base for U.S.-supplied military equipment in Central and Eastern Europe. For news from Poland, I'm Anna Janiszewska.
0: This is Polish Radio External Service broadcasting from Warsaw, and you are listening to our Monday through Friday current affairs magazine. Still to come, a Polish witness describes the massive earthquake in Colombia.
6: At first, we felt only a slight tremor, but then, second by second, it grew stronger and stronger. People ran out into the streets, screaming. It was a terrifying sight.
0: National Museum in Warsaw presents works by Jacek Malczewski, the father of Polish symbolism.
7: His works are not easy. They need analyzing. The belief in the future rebirth of the nation through sustained sufferings inspired by works of poet Juliusz Słowacki interconnects with religious, historical and patriotic motives.
0: First, though, Poland's lower house parliamentary speaker Włodzimierz Czarzasty has held a meeting with his Ukrainian counterpart Ruslan Stefanchuk during the latter's visit to southeastern Poland. The talks focused on bilateral relations and took place at a summer camp hosting Ukrainian war orphans and children of frontline soldiers. Piotr Urbaniak reports.
2: Polish Speaker of the Lower House Włodzimierz Czarzasty met with Ruslan Stefanchuk, Chairman of Ukraine's Supreme Council, on Monday in Sztabnica in southeastern Poland. The meeting coincided with a visit to 45 Ukrainian children during their two-week summer camp. Czarzasty described the talks as long and serious, touching on historical matters that were sometimes difficult but conducted in an honest tone. He said that despite political tensions, both nations must prevent disputes from shaping social attitudes. The speaker noted that after years of living side by side, neither Poles nor Ukrainians should treat each other with hostility, adding that misconduct occurs on both sides. Czarzasty explained the reasons for the talks in an interview with Polish radio. Meetings like these are the beginning of recovering what has been lost, and I am convinced the damage is not irreversible. That's why we spoke with Ruslan, because we believe there must be a channel of communication between the Ukrainian and Polish parliaments. I truly believe that every problem has a solution. Czarzasty also underlined the role of Ukrainians in the Polish economy, stating they contribute nearly 3% of Poland's GDP. He cited 2024 data showing Ukrainians paid over $1 billion in personal income tax and that their payments to the Polish National Health Fund far exceed the cost of their medical care. Czarzasty voiced support for Ukraine's future membership in the European Union, saying there is no secure Poland without a secure Ukraine. Speaking with Polish radio, he outlined his views on the terms of the potential accession. Joining the European Union will require Ukrainians to re-examine all aspects of their history. The EU is, after all, a community of democracy and values, not simply an ATM. It will also be necessary to call genocide by its proper name. This is history, and no nation can escape it. Od historii żaden naród nie ucieknie. He also said Poland should back Ukraine's reconstruction while considering the interests of Polish businesses. Stefanchuk thanked Czarzasty for hosting the Ukrainian youth and organizing their stay. He said the visit allowed him to see the gratitude of children whose lives were shattered by Putin and who, thanks to Poland, can experience, quote, a true childhood. Stefanchuk echoed this sentiment in an interview with Polish radio. The beautiful thing about this is that the children don't have to worry about incoming rockets or running to bomb shelters. Out here, they can just live in the moment, enjoy the beautiful nature and celebrate the friendship between our two nations. The visitors are children of those serving on the front lines and orphans of soldiers from different regions of Ukraine. The program of their stay includes sports, education and artistic activities as well as trips to historic sites. They are accompanied by a child psychologist specializing in war trauma and a Polish-Ukrainian translator. For news from Poland, I'm Piotr Urbaniak.
0: You are listening to news from Poland coming your way from Warsaw. A Polish woman living in Colombia has provided a first-hand report on the country's strongest earthquake in this century, which hit on Monday and killed 160 people, prompting the EU to mobilize a satellite and humanitarian support for rescue operations. Michał Owczarek has the story.
8: The
6: The European Union is providing funding and helping to support rescue operations following the powerful 7.4 magnitude quake in Colombia on Monday. EU Foreign Policy Chief Kaya Kallas said on Tuesday the EU has mobilised its Copernicus satellite service to support rescue and relief operations. Kallas posted on X, adding the bloc is providing support, including through the Red Cross. More than 160 people have been reported dead after Colombia's strongest earthquake this century struck a western coffee-growing region, toppling buildings, damaging hospitals and infrastructure, and trapping people beneath the rubble, as shared by Dominika Żółtowska, a Polish woman living in the South American country. At first, we felt only a slight tremor, but then, second by second, it grew stronger and stronger. It lasted almost a minute. People ran out into the streets. Some were screaming, others were praying. It was a terrifying sight. I've been living in Colombia for 8 years and have experienced 3 earthquakes here, and this was by far the strongest. The previous ones lasted just a few seconds and were relatively mild, but this one was really powerful. Seismologist Paweł Wiejacz told Polish radio that a magnitude 7.4 earthquake can be classified as strong. He stressed that earthquakes are not unusual in Colombia. This is a region where earthquakes do occur. Perhaps not particularly often, but it is an active seismic zone. In more poetic terms, you could describe it as part of the ring of fire around the Pacific. Colombia lies within that zone. The expert added that earthquakes are difficult to predict because they are often not preceded

0: itself completely against such events. The quake struck just days after Abelardo de la Espriella was sworn in as president, thrusting the new administration into its first major crisis. On Monday, de la Espriella declared a state of emergency.
1: Lo primero es el rescate.
0: Today, all Colombians, regardless of their ideological or political views, must unite around one common goal, helping the victims of this natural disaster. The calamity has drawn comparisons to a deadly 1999 earthquake that devastated the same coffee-growing region, killing more than 1,000 people, as well as to catastrophic quakes that killed more than 6,000 in neighbouring Venezuela in June. Reporting for News from Poland, I'm Michał Owczarek.
2: And finally, in the magazine today, paintings by Jacek Malczewski, one of Europe's foremost symbolist artists, are on display at the National Museum in Warsaw, together with sketches by Juliusz Słowacki, one of Poland's best-known poets of the Romanticism. More from Agnieszka Bielawska.
3: Malczewski drew his artistic inspirations mainly from Polish art, tradition and folk art, supplementing them with outstandingly interpreted motifs from mythology and the Bible. At the beginning of the 90s, at the end of the last century, his paintings introduced symbolism movement into the young Poland school of painting, stimulating the rebirth of the romantic tradition, underlines Agnieszka Bagińska from the National Museum.
4: Jacek Malczewski is the best known representative of symbolism. His works, motifs are deeply rooted in our imagination because patriotism, Polishness are the leading themes of his works, but intertwined with folk and ancient culture, very important traits in the art of the 19th century. Malczewski's works are beautiful, but difficult, adds Agnieszka Bagińska. Malczewski is a unique artist. I think there are none like him in European culture. His works are not easy. They need analyzing. The belief in a future rebirth of the nation through sustained sufferings inspired by works of poet Juliusz Słowacki interconnects with religious, historical and patriotic motives. He used to say that if he were not a Pole, he would not be an artist. His last century in Poland, which he painted between the years 1890-1894, Malczewski summarizes 100 years of national partition and uprisings. The artist's vision depicts not only the heroism and suffering of Poles, but also the dream and apathy into which the country finally sank. The National Museum boasts many of the artist's work, says Agnieszka Habera from the museum's education center. His iconic work, Polish Hamlet, is an oil painting from 1903 presenting the allegorical grandson, Aleksander Wielopolski, and two different visions of the fate of the Polish nation. The painting is symbolic and patriotic. It can be read in several ways. The women placed on both sides of the picture are an allegory of two different visions of the fate of their homeland. Polish martyrdom, romantic ideas of independence, local folklore and death were recurrent motives in his oeuvre. Malczewski was renowned also for his self-portraits, which depict his own image surrounded by the characters from his compositions, adds Agnieszka Habera. One of his best-known self-portraits is the self-portrait in armor, presenting him with a flower, which is ironic, but irony was very characteristic of Jacek Malczewski. During his life, Malczewski's works were exhibited across Europe, also in Chicago. His canvases can be found in the National Museum in Warsaw, in Kraków and Poznań, the largest collection.

0: collection is in the city of Radom, where the artist was born in 1854. Many of his works perished or were looted during World War II. According to the estimates of the Ministry of Culture, some 70 canvases by Malczewski are still missing from Polish collections. Jacek Malczewski lost his sight towards the end of his life and died in Kraków on the 8th of October, 1929. For News from Poland, I'm Agnieszka Bielawska.
1: 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Do stay with us for more, though, as Polish Radio External Service broadcast continues. 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Your host was Marcin Matuszewski. Stay tuned.

0: This is the external service of Polish Radio. You're tuned to Q&A, a program showcasing the news and views on trends and phenomena in Polish society and beyond. I'm Agnieszka Łaszczuk. Welcome to the show. Short-term rentals, flats or rooms let out for a few nights rather than months, usually to tourists through platforms like Airbnb or Booking.com, started out as part of the so-called sharing economy. People renting out a spare room from time to time. In many European cities, though, it's grown into an industry of its own, with investors buying flats purely to let them out this way. The market has drawn a growing number of complaints, especially in tourist cities. Rising rents, residents pushed out of city centers, and landlords operating without registering or paying tax. A team from Delab UW, the digital economy lab at the University of Warsaw, has studied the Warsaw market twice, most recently in a report commissioned by City Hall. Led by Krzysztof Giody, the team found more than 9,600 listings on Airbnb and VRBO in February 2024, with 86% of them entire flats. In mid-July, Poland's government approved a bill to regulate the sector for the first time. It will require all short-term rentals to register, but an early version dropped a rule that would let local councils ban the practice in specific neighborhoods, and that question is still being debated. I spoke to Joanna Mazur, who co-authored both Warsaw reports. We talked about how other European cities have tackled short-term rentals, what has actually worked there, and what Poland's new law will and won't change.
1: Our major findings were that, contrary to what one could expect, that basically short-term rentals are this sharing economy and that people rent their bedrooms to tourists for additional money, this is absolutely not true in terms of how this market looks like in Warsaw. Vast majority of the apartments which are rented at the platform are whole apartments, not separate bedrooms. And even bigger majority of them are apartments which are managed by hosts that have four and more apartments. So we can see that there is huge level of concentration of management of the apartments in very narrow group of owners.
0: Did you also assess the impact of this on housing affordability and accessibility in Warsaw? Can we actually measure that impact?
1: So this is much more complicated. We tried to do it in the first edition of the report, and the results suggested that there is some kind of impact on the prices of the apartments in the districts in which there is the high level of concentration of offers of short-term rental. And we have results from other cities which basically confirm that short-term rentals have big impact on housing. Obviously, it varies. So depending on the type of the city and the role that tourism plays in the economy of the city, this can differ. When we, for example, are talking about towns which suffer because many people leave them and there is a lot of apartments which are empty, of course, the situation will be different than the one that we experience in cities such as Sopot or Krakow, where tourism is on very high level. However, in general, in terms of the impact of short-term rentals on the renting market and more generally housing market in Poland, I think we do not have good data. But learning from the experience of other cities, of other countries, we can definitely assume that there is such an impact.
0: We're having this conversation because there is a bill currently being debated. What are some of the measures that this bill would introduce? And are those measures in line with your recommendations?
1: Yeah, so the measures about which we can talk about now in terms of what there is in the proposal that we have access to are very basic and very simple. It's about the obligation to register units which are rented as short-term rentals. So this is not something that would fix any of the problems that short-term rentals cause. apart from the problem with lack of data. So this is a very simple measure, which should have been introduced many, many years ago. It should have been clear that such units should have been registered for years now. But it hasn't, so in this sense, it's good that at least in this regard we would have some clarity and some register which would collect data about this. But it is definitely not enough in the light of experience that we have from other cities, from other countries. Basically, when we think about the ways that short-term rentals can be regulated, we have measures such as limiting the number of days on which the apartment can be rented, whether it is possible to rent the apartment in which you live, or whether it is possible to have like apartment for investment purposes, right, and just with the purpose of renting it on short-term rental platforms. Some of the cities try to implement measures which are based on location, so move the short-term rentals from the central areas and rather focus on areas which are farther from the center, and in this way somehow change the density of the offers which we have. And this is not something that has been proposed. And therefore, when we think about the way that actually law can shape the market, the bill that has been proposed does not do this. And what is important is to stress also that it does not give any instruments for action to local communities. So this was the initial idea, that basically the communities would be able to limit the number of offers in the given district or in the given building.
0: May I interrupt you here for a second? Why do you believe it's so important to empower local residents, local communities here? You mentioned that, of course, there are a lot of issues, a lot of problems that arise from short-term rentals. What are those issues? Just to clarify it.
1: I think we can talk about various levels of problems that we can experience with short-term rentals. And there is this tension between the platforms which have like global range and the problems that they cause on the local level. And I think that in terms of problems in Poland, we should be thinking on two levels. One level is in general our housing market and the way it operates in Poland, which is far from perfect, which we know from many reports, and both in terms of the quality of the apartments and housing in general that we have access to, their size, we are very underprivileged. And this is something that short-term rentals can make worse. And then on the very, very local level, in terms of like particular buildings or particular communities, we can experience problems such as tourists being loud and people having to move from central areas of the town because of the very high concentration of offers that hosts basically have in particular districts. And we can see it in Warsaw.
0: Let's talk now about the experiences that the other cities, countries have had with regulating that market. What would you say the most effective measures have been so far?
1: This is a very difficult question because, again, we go back to this particularities of local impact. Therefore, even more it's worth stressing that these measures should be tailored to the needs of particular cities, right? And we should empower these local communities to be able to experiment with various tools. These regulatory measures that have been implemented, it has happened not only in this very touristic places like Barcelona or Lisbon or London or Berlin, right? It's also very common in the US. So this mecca of innovation and liberal approach, basically all of the big cities in the United States, they also regulated short-term rentals in one way or another, almost all. This is, I think, something that we should be open to, looking at the experience that the other cities have. And what we can learn from them is firstly to allow the communities to somehow tailor the measures that they need. Secondly, to have resources for the enforcement. And thirdly, to cooperate with the platform to automate some of the processes in terms of the removal of the offers which do not fulfill the requirements that we have in law.
0: Joanna Mazur of the Lab UW and the Faculty of Management at the University of Warsaw. And that's all for this week's Q&A. I'm Agnieszka Łaszczuk. Tune in next week.

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Hello, my name is Marcin Matuszewski and I am your host in Warsaw. Welcome to this week's edition of Soundcheck, a program presenting the many faces of Poland's popular music. In our search for topics, we roam freely across musical styles and eras, but we always make sure to provide you with some ear-worthy Polish tunes. In today's edition, I decided to counter the relentless heat of this year's summer with some Polish cold wave served with a dash of post-punk. Pondering which artist of the genre shall I present, I decided to go with the now-defunct German-named Warsaw-based trio Hände. That is because, in my humble opinion, it is quite likely one of the best Polish acts you have never heard of. To introduce you to the group in question, let's start with an opening track of the only LP they released, Uwaga Szkło, meaning Warning Glass, published in January 2020 by the Bad Cave Productions. Ladies and gentlemen, here's Hände and Kryształowa Noc, The Kristallnacht.

It is not easy to find a lot of information on Hende online, but according to their social media profile, they first banded together in 2013. Self-defining as a DIY Warsaw trio playing dark post-punk embellished with synths, piercing guitars and political lyrics, the group consisted of vocalist-keyboardist Ania, guitarist Kacper and Grzesiek, who played the bass and programmed the drum machine. 2 years and numerous underground concerts after its foundation, Hende finally recorded a 5-track demo, released under exactly such a title in August 2015, online on the group's Bandcamp profile and as a DIY cassette published in cooperation with Poland's Boom Tapes. To continue the process of getting you to know their music, let me cue up my favorite song from Hende's demo, the EP closing Koniec, or The End.

Panda's demo received critical acclaim in the alternative circles, and in 2016 it was re-released by Poland's DIY Koło Records, this time on vinyl as a split with a Polish-Australian queer post-punk duo The Follow Ground. Despite their modest output of studio recordings, Hende continued touring and growing its fan base, both in Poland and abroad, thanks to their tour across European squads and underground clubs. Then, however, for reasons unknown, a two-year hiatus came in 2017. It seemed like this might be the end of Hende, but the silence was finally broken in 2019, when a Florida-based US alternative label, Cagliari Records, released the group's two-song cassette single with tunes titled Armia, The Army, and Finlandia, Finland. To continue our journey across the trio's music, let's listen to the latter of the two.

Once again, the release was well received and Hande got back on track, playing concerts on the regular and continuing their studio work on completing a fully fledged LP Uwaga Szkło. As I already mentioned, the 9-track album was finally released in early 2020 and got sterling reviews in a few places that actually wrote about it, that is. Some songs even made it to the airwaves of Polish radio and other stations, which is quite an achievement for a DIY group not caring about leaving the underground, mostly uninterested in self-promotion and showing complete disregard for achieving any kind of fame. Then, however, just when it seemed that Hande were on the cusp of breaking through to the other side and catching the attention of a wider public, the group disappeared without a word right after its debut LP got released on vinyl by Poland's Hasiok Records in October 2020. What made Hande disband? Not only did I scour the internet looking for answers, but I also asked some friends from Warsaw's DIY punk scene who sometimes shared the stage with the trio, and I still have no idea. What I do know, however, is that Hande's vocalist keyboardist Ania and bassist drummer Grzesiek went on to form a darkwave synth-pop duo The Magic Moments, while the group's guitarist Kamil is now involved in another Polish coldwave group Hygiena. Both of these are also worthy of your interest, I believe, but let's leave this for some other episode of Soundcheck. And to conclude today's edition, here's my favorite tune of today's much-missed protagonists, Hande, their sole LP's second track titled Dwie Drogi, The Two Ways. My name is Marcin Matuszewski, thank you for listening, and hear you soon.

0: Israeli settlers are attacking Palestinians in the occupied West Bank at a record pace, according to the UN. But for thousands of Palestinians, their only income source is working for Israelis.
1: There is no minimum wage, no social insurance, medical insurance, and other social benefits.
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1: It is 8 p.m. in Israel, Tuesday, August 11th. In the headlines, Likud outrage over Benjamin Netanyahu's decision to reserve three slots for cabinet ministers in the party's Knesset election list ahead of the primaries. Yemen says four people have been killed by the Houthis at Bab el-Mandeb Strait. Former Mossad chief Yossi Cohen says, "We went through the Fordo nuclear facilities in Iran many times." The weather outlook in Israel, gradually cooler for the rest of the week in the hills and interior, but still oppressive in most of the country. Good evening. This is David Zev with the news. We turn first to politics, where there is outrage within the Likud party over the decision to reserve three slots in the party roster for cabinet ministers on top of the eight already reserved by the prime minister, further diminishing the likelihood of realistic spots for other contenders. Defense Minister Yisrael Katz and Foreign Minister Gideon Sar will be slotted in the first 10 spots, and Cabinet Minister Chaim Katz in the second 10. The announcement was released overnight by the Likud Secretariat. According to the statement, the movement's internal court deemed last week that Yisrael Katz, who heads the secretariat that approved the slots, should be assured a spot on the list so he can turn to security needs and not be dealing with a campaign at the moment. Sar will get his slot in the framework of the unification reached with his new right party, and Chaim Katz was promised a slight improvement due to his role as chair of the Likud Central Committee. Khan reports that particular umbrage is being directed at Yisrael Katz, the defense minister, whose actions of the senior Likud party members are accusing him of bordering on extortion of the prime minister. They say that Katz, who heads the party secretariat, is demanding the fourth slot or at least a place in the top 10 when every internal poll shows him ranking far lower on the list were he to run in the primaries. Fair and square, I guess you could say. In other news within the Likud, Knesset member Dan Ilus, who actually just recently left the Likud and joined the Israel Beitenu party, this morning he announced his resignation from the Knesset. Dan Ilus, will be replaced in the Knesset by the next person on the Likud's list. This list will only be now for a little while longer until the new list is formed in the Knesset, that is, once we have the election. This person in the meantime taking Ilus's place is Shabtai Katash, an ultra-Orthodox member of Lod's Religious Council. We'll have more political news later in the newscast. Israeli forces overnight demolished the home of a Palestinian involved in a deadly clash with Israeli settlers at the village of Tel in Samaria last month. In the July 24th incident, two Israelis were killed, IDF officer Major Yuval Ezra and civil defense squad member Benayahu Melet. The Peace Now movement is calling on IDF Central District Commander Avi Blut and Police Commissioner Dani Levy to evict settlers who had set up an illegal outpost in a Palestinian village in the Nablus area and to remove barriers which were set up blocking the homes of two Palestinian families. Peace Now also wants a criminal investigation against those involved and an inquiry into how the IDF has handled the situation. In the Gaza Strip, the IDF killed a Hamas sniper near the yellow line, the demarcation line marking the IDF's position under the terms of the Gaza ceasefire. The IDF spokesman says the sniper was killed because he posed a threat to Israeli troops in the area. Lebanese media report that two people were hurt in an Israeli drone strike in Nabatea. Reports said a second strike targeted medical personnel treating the injured, causing damage to an ambulance. IDF Chief of Staff Lieutenant General Eyal Zamir says the IDF is prepared to return to intense fighting if necessary. He noted that on all the main fronts there are currently political negotiations stemming from the historic achievements of the IDF. He was speaking at the operational forum of the senior IDF command. Khan reports that the head of the U.S. Central Command, Admiral Brad Cooper, was present. He said that the military cooperation between the United States and Israel rests on trust and is given expression through close cooperation. Yemeni authorities say four people were killed by Iran-backed Houthi rebels attacking a vessel in the Bab el-Mandeb Strait. The Transportation Ministry of Yemen's internationally recognized government said the dead included four Pakistani nationals and an Indonesian. A ministry statement said the Houthis fired three ballistic missiles on the Yemeni commercial vessel. They are the first known deaths from Houthi attacks on shipping off Yemen in the latest bout of fighting. With the Strait of Hormuz effectively shut down by Iran, there has been a renewed focus on the Red Sea and Bab el-Mandeb Strait at Yemen's southern tip, which is an alternate route for Saudi Arabia to ship its oil. Dozens of government troops and civilians have been killed in attacks since last week, according to the Yemeni military. The strikes are part of an escalation by the Houthis against government forces in Yemen and oil facilities in neighboring Saudi Arabia, which backs Yemen's government. Qatar's foreign ministry spokesperson said talks between Oman and Iran on the future of shipping in the Strait of Hormuz are now at a critical point. In a briefing to reporters, Majid al-Ansari added that Qatar has heard positive feedback from both countries.
2: Our concern right now is in following the latest developments in the talks between Oman and Iran. We have heard positive statements from both capitals in the recent couple of days, and we are eagerly awaiting. Our main priority here is the reopening of the strait, maintaining the ceasefire, and making sure that we are able to push forward towards the negotiation. Our mediation is ongoing, as you know, and the talks between both sides are ongoing.
1: That was Qatari Foreign Ministry spokesperson Majid al-Ansari. His comments came after Iran said this week that it was nearing a final pact with Oman, defining new shipping lanes between them through the Strait of Hormuz, but repeated that the U.S. must meet conditions, including compensation and an end to sanctions and military threats, before the key waterway would be reopened. The strait, through which about a fifth of global oil and liquefied natural gas flowed prior to the conflict, as we said, has been effectively blocked since the war began, pushing up oil prices and inflation, something with which U.S. President Donald Trump has had to grapple. He says Trump does that the U.S. controls the Strait of Hormuz 100%. That's the words. Those are the words of the U.S. president. And Trump also says the waterway is open except for those who want to go to Iran. Regarding Iran's demand for war reparations, Trump said if someone has to pay damages, it should be, the Iranians themselves. Speaking to reporters in the Oval Office yesterday, Trump also said the U.S. has the ability of a massive escalation against Iran if it wants.
3: Mr. President, in addition to this big announcement, you've also been posting about Iran today, opposing their latest demands. You said this last round of talks was Iran's last chance before decapitation. So what now?
4: You'll find out.
3: Are massive escalation, is that still on the table?
4: Well, we have that ability if we want to do that. Yeah, you'll find out.
3: You said you're low-keying it with them. So you're semi-negotiating. What exactly does that mean?
4: Well, they asked for reparations, you might say, or they asked for money for the damage that we've done. I said, that's a good idea. Well, we're going to ask for money for the damage they've done over a 50-year period, whether you go SS Cole or whether you go all of the people that were so badly hurt, so badly wounded or killed, many thousands of people, and maybe damages for the 52,000 protesters over the last 4 months that were killed in Iran. We think their family should get damages for killing their person or their child or mother, father that were protesting. Is at least it was 52,000 a month and a half ago. So now what is it? So if there's damages to be paid, I think Iran should pay those damages.
5: Can you give us any estimate of when you think the Strait of Hormuz will be part
4: of it? Well, it's open now. We're taking a lot of ships. It's open now. Look, the only one that has control of the Strait of Hormuz right now is the United States Navy. We have a blockade that's been infallible. It's a steel wall. And we let people in that we want to let in, and those people come in. And they've been coming in, and they're going out. So it's actually open now. We do not let them go into Iran. They're not admitted into the strait to go to Iran. But it's open for others. Now, a little bit complex, because they will, on occasion, drop a mine, and we find the mines. You know, we've mine-swept the entire strait, as you probably maybe heard, maybe you didn't hear, but we control the strait 100%.
1: U.S. President Donald Trump speaking at the White House Oval Office yesterday. Iran's Foreign Minister Abbas Araghchi has pushed back against Trump's, saying that 20 days after launching a war calling for unconditional surrender from Iran, Trump, according to the Iranian foreign minister, Trump himself begged for negotiations. Speaking to reporters, Araghchi said no one expected Iran to stand against the United States and the Zionist regime and Western nations and refuse to bow down. Former Mossad head Yossi Cohen revealed today that, quote, "We went through the Fordo nuclear facilities many times in order to understand the site," end of quote. Fordo, of course, a nuclear facility in Iran. Speaking at a conference here in Israel in Sfat, Cohen added that the American bombardment of the site was a realization of all my dreams, noting that 60% of enriched uranium is still far from a bomb. The site, along with the Isfahan and Natanz facilities, was severely damaged by U.S. strikes during the 12-day war between Israel and Iran in June of 2025. Reports have said that the 440 kilograms of highly enriched uranium stored in the facilities was buried, but Israel believes that Iran transferred some of it to the Pickaxe Mountain site after that war. U.S. President Trump took a secret military flight from Turkey last month in an operation that involved him being moved between aircraft and a catering truck, a deception prompted by an Iranian assassination threat. This was reported by the Washington Post. The White House said at the time that the president was flying aboard Air Force One from Turkey, where he had attended a NATO summit, to Britain. But moments after Trump had boarded the plane, he left it in secret via the catering truck and boarded another aircraft for the flight to Britain, the Post said on Monday, quoting unnamed sources. The New York Times carried a similar report, quoting unnamed U.S. officials. Trump had taken a newly renovated Qatari-donated jet to Ankara for the NATO summit, but unexpectedly announced he would use an older Air Force One when departing the country, a move that prompted questions about the newer plane's security. So how much of the reporting on the U.S. president's trip from the recent NATO summit is factual, and some of it has been reported differently in different news sources, and how much might be conspiracy theory? We're on the line to the United States to Eric Mandel, director of the Middle East Political Information Network. He briefs members of Congress, their foreign policy advisors, members of the State Department, and also think tanks. And Eric, we want to talk to you about this situation that involved the President of the United States flying out from a NATO summit in Turkey last month, and the intrigue behind the scenes that now includes reports that the President was kept hidden in a catering truck because of a fear of an Iranian assassination attempt. Now, tell us, first of all, let's tell our listeners, first of all, the issue of Air Force One, the Qatari connection that many have argued was putting the president at risk. But let's take a step back. What exactly happened here from what you understand, and just how dangerous is all of this?
6: Oh, so thank you so much, David, for having me. I think I would like to just start kind of how I start when I talk about any security and intelligence issues, that what we're hearing in open source information, open source intelligence, may or may not be the whole truth. Mm-hmm. And the whole idea that it's sensationalistic, and even if part of it's true, is very, very concerning. I do want to say, as I was doing some of my research before we spoke, that I understand that in the 1990s, Bill Clinton actually went on another plane going into Pakistan because of security issues, and they used Air Force One as a decoy. So it's not totally unprecedented, but what's going on here is the part that are the facts of what we're dealing with in relation to Qatar are incredibly serious, whether everything is reported, and I read it first in the New York Times and then was picked up by other news sources. So the whole idea that the president took a $400 million gift from a foreign government, foreign Islamist government,
1: Qatar,
6: is concerning. And it reeks of buying foreign influence, especially from, you know, if the English gave it to us, even the French gave it to us, the Germans, we would feel probably differently. And I think this should have been looked upon as a national security risk and failure for just accepting the jet. And the fact that the jet was maybe put into service too soon before it had all its security guarantees. And this, remember, this jet will probably be used for future presidents. Mm-hmm. And we have no idea if the Qataris have bugged it. We can be little James Bondish or whatever it is. It is not the right thing that should have been done. So, but I think the first question we should ask ourselves, I guess, for your listeners is, you know, why are you guys, you know, getting crazy about Qataris? And aren't they an American ally? So the question is, how does a country the size of New Jersey with maybe 300,000 citizens come to dominate a position of influence in America? And the answer is simple. It's money. Mm-hmm. Just ask yourself, if the Qataris didn't have trillions of dollars in resources, would we be inviting their Islamism into my country? According, and some of the statistics I want to give you as I was again doing my research to make sure I had everything correctly, is from the Foundation for Defense of Democracies and some amazing investigative journalism in the Free Press. One was $400 billion of Qatari transactions in the last 25 years that went in everything from infrastructure to lobbyists to real estate to energy to defense. And the question is, somebody could say, okay, they're just looking to invest for a good rate of return. Or is it something different? The Qataris, and I can tell you this, you mentioned that I go and speak in Congress. For at least the last 15 years, I've gone into Congress, and both Democrats and Republicans have basically, when I've brought up much of their undue influence in the United States, a lot about education, both Democrats and Republicans defended Qatar's role in helping America. But Qatar spent tens of billions of dollars to influence Congress, universities, newsrooms, think tanks, corporations. Just to give you some numbers, they've spent at least $240 million on at least 70 American lobbying and public relation firms. And to get into think tanks, they spent nearly $23 million. And what's even more worrisome is it's estimated that the Qataris have invested $800 million in businesses tied to the Trump administration. There was one over $600 million saving a bad investment from Steve Witkoff in the Park Lane Hotel a few years ago. Mm-hmm. So what is Qatar? It's the financier of the Muslim Brotherhood. So a lot of people know, what is the Muslim Brotherhood? It's a global movement that undermines it's a government that wants to undermine America and create the downfall of the West. It has been a supporter of jihadism, from giving sanctuary and financing to Hamas to Taliban. And the weird thing here is, remember I mentioned that Democrats and Republicans have defended them. They're, by our definition, should be more a leading state sponsor of terror than what President Biden designated them as a major non-NATO ally. Or Trump made an executive order pledging, and I'll quote, U.S. guaranteeing the security and territorial integrity of Qatar. And another thing that we have not used our influence to suppress at all is Al Jazeera, their media outlet. I've actually been to Doha. I've met with their managing editor. They've been poisoning hundreds of millions. One estimate was 430 million people a year with anti-American and I'll say anti-Jewish, anti-Semitic agenda. And they had something called the Qatari Foundation, which is now reforming, and it's serotypically right. educated children from K to 12 and universities with a Qatari perspective. So Qatar is at best a frenemy. But I think, you know, and they try to play themselves as neutral intermediary. But before this war began, they were very close to Iran and basically were defensive of Iran's positions. In their defense, they shared the world's largest gas field with Iran. But now they're also under target. Now's the time America can use its leverage on Qatar to change the way it perceives the world and maybe to be more aligned with more of our Gulf neighbors.
1: So, Eric, you mentioned the Democrats and Republicans, because I had heard, and perhaps you can correct me if I'm wrong, that actually this idea of the Air Force One from Qatar came up during the Biden administration. Is that correct? Any truth in that as far as
6: I actually don't know that. Mm-hmm. I would be, if maybe this is too strong a word, condemning it, whether it's Republicans or Democrats.
1: Obviously. Mm-hmm.
6: It is just, even if, you know, things that are legal don't necessarily mean they're right.
1: Yeah, I mean, let's take a deep breath for a moment and take into account the possibility that Qatar has given us a plane that, as you said yourself, I don't know if it's bugging or whatever else it is, where literally because of the technology, and you mentioned that the plane is not even totally ready yet, but hasn't, you know, all the stuff, all the work hasn't been done on it yet. But like, can you trust the safety of your commander in chief, the president of the United States, put his security in the hands of Qatar? I mean, to that extent that you don't know what's on board and at what risk he is at, especially when the Iranians want to assassinate him.
6: Well, again, we're getting a little conspiratorial at this point.
1: Well, no, we're being told by the authorities in the United States that the Iranians are trying to assassinate him. You've said everything you've said about Qatar. Believe me, I would prefer that this all be wrong. And if someone wants to come and disprove everything we've just talked about, I'll be the first one to broadcast it. But basically, this is what I'm talking about. It's a little too close for comfort. Let's at least call it that.
6: Okay, so I was talking more of the symbolism initially of what it is, but on the pure national security risk, I'm sure that you'll have people who say, no, we cleaned out everything in the plane and made sure and looked here and there. But, you know, the Iranians are very smart. We do know they work very much with the Qataris for many years. And we still probably believe they're going to have influence going forward. It is not too far-fetched to think that part of the reason that the president was endangered leaving Turkey after that NATO meeting would not have risen to this level if this was not a Qatari plane involved in what's going on. The fact that the president went on to the second plane, the old Air Force One, and then, according to these reports, and let's take them, let's make believe that they're true, and I do have no reason not to, that he had to get into a container shipment to move to another plane, implies something also that's very alarming. It means that the Iranian abilities to strike significantly in very secure areas where the president would be taking off from would mean that they have tremendous possibilities of undermining America if this was, as America has said, a credible threat to the president. So whether this is due to a Qatari plane, and maybe there was things in there that they're able to track, and maybe to track to the old Air Force One, or just the fact that Iran can get to a president with a credible threat. This is all very, very alarming. And again, it brings in so many of the five-dimensional layers of what goes on in the Middle East. You bring in Qatar, and you bring in Iran, and you bring in the president and the administration that has some financial relationships that we worry about, and the symbolism. So

0: IDF Sergeant William Shaken from New York was a lone soldier enlisted in the Golani Brigade and fought in Gaza and Lebanon. In the U.S. yesterday, he died by suicide. He was 25 years old. What can clinicians, military leaders, policymakers, and communities do better to identify and address moral injury before it becomes life-threatening? We delve deeper into that now. The number of military-related suicides continues to rise. Mental health experts are warning that conventional approaches to identifying suicide risk may not be enough. We are joined now by Dr. Kathy Lowy, CEO and founder of Emotion Aid, who is an expert in trauma resilience and emotional first aid. Kathy, thank you so much for joining us. You talk about moral injury as one of the ways perhaps that this phenomenon, horrible phenomenon, has to be looked at in more expansive ways.
1: Yeah, thank you, David, for having me. Yes, absolutely. I think the problem with combat soldiers is that we're used to speaking about PTSD, post-trauma. And we are beginning to be, you know, more aware and also, you know, familiar with some of the symptoms they might experience. Unfortunately, I think suicides are also connected to another issue, like you said, moral injury, which is newer, more difficult to diagnose. And that is related to really being injured deeply in your heart, in your soul, because the something about the values that you know and your experience with life and death has been changed, has been transgressed, has been, you know, attacked in a way. It's an attack to our values.
0: How do we differentiate between handling the different types of PTSD, moral injury?
1: Well, you know, we need experts on one hand, but I think we also need to let the population know. One thing which is very important, and that's, of course, an issue, especially for lone soldiers, is that combat soldiers should be really surrounded by friends and family and not be left alone when they come back from combat.
0: Yes, so, indeed. One of the latest fatalities was a lone soldier. What do you do about that? We get a reaction from the Defense Ministry over whether they received a request or some sort of call of distress. But like, as you say, a lone soldier doesn't have the same layer of support.
1: Yeah. Yes, absolutely. And the support is not only a call, but it's actually, you know, people that they are with that can identify that something is off. And they can really keep an eye on the person. And I think they should be made aware. Like, for example, I think in Israel, where a lot of the combat soldiers come back to the high tech, I think companies should be involved in understanding better about suicide prevention. I think there are simple things that could be done. And sometimes they happen, you know, on their own because a colleague notices that something is really not okay with the person and they won't leave their friend until, you know, and I know personally quite a few of the people I work with who have saved comrades in those moments.
0: They've actually saved their comrades.
1: Yes.
0: Because
1: yes,
0: these are things which can happen over the course, the long term, over a long period of time.
1: Absolutely. And what we need to understand as well is, and especially, you know, units like the Golani, those kids have experienced, because they really are our kids, and each one hurts so much. Each death really hurts, you know, knowing of a life lost and what it means to, you know, to us as a family, people. And what they have experienced since October 7th is like we have never experienced before, never.
0: Sure.
1: Whether we're talking about the kids from the Nova Festival who had to witness horrible sexual assaults. And we've had a lot of, unfortunately, deaths by suicides from those kids. But also, you know, the Golani units, some Golani units, spend the first few days of the war picking up corpses.

0: and being confronted with death in a most horrible fashion. And of course, they're not ready for that. You know, the army doesn't get you ready for this kind of situation.
1: So if I am a soldier or a loved one of a soldier, and I witness things are wrong, what do you do?
0: So you try and direct them to a help center. So you have organizations like the army, like several universities now, IDC, Tel Aviv University. You have centers for mental health. You have Natal. You have several organizations which, you know, will take care and you know, handle the situation. Of course, the Gafa Shikum. But I think they're in an overwhelmed situation.
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0: This is Radio Prague International coming to you from the Czech capital.
1: Hello and welcome. I'm Anne-Marie Regner and you're listening to Czechia in 30 Minutes. Coming up on our program today, Charles University seeks global science leader for new Prague Biocenter. Brno scientists chase total solar eclipse to Iceland and Spain. Keeping Czech alive abroad, how Krajinek ve světě helps children stay close to their roots. A hidden feminist gem in Prague, Jiřina Šilková Library offers over 9,000 books on feminism, gender and queerness. You have all that to look forward to, but first here are today's top headlines brought to you by Daniela Lazarova.
0: News.
2: The military police has proposed bringing charges against seven people in a major case involving alleged manipulation of public contracts issued by the Ministry of Defense's Real Estate Management Agency. According to investigators, an employee of the agency who no longer works for the Defense Ministry abused his position while administering public tenders by providing selected bidders with an unfair advantage, registering them for public tenders and allowing them to participate under conditions that were not equally available to all interested parties. People can take part in a public stress test of the e-doklady digital ID app on Thursday at 1 p.m. The Interior Ministry and the Digital and Information Agency want to gather data under conditions that most closely simulate the simultaneous load the system could face during the upcoming Senate and local elections, their representative said at a press conference on Tuesday. The test is being held ahead of the elections because last year the e-doklady system collapsed under heavy demand during the parliamentary elections. The demolition of a fire-damaged high-rise building in the former Batya factory complex in Zlín, which was launched last Friday, continues. About one-third of the building remains standing, according to the company, which had its headquarters in the building and also used it for warehouses and offices. The building caught fire more than a month ago, with parts of its northern and western sides subsequently collapsing. No one was injured. Police and fire investigators are still working to determine the cause of the blaze, a process that is expected to take several months. Drought conditions in the Czech Republic are becoming increasingly critical. Data from the Czech Hydrometeorological Office show that almost all monitored rivers and streams have below average flows, with most recording exceptionally low levels. In many cases, flows are at the lowest ever level recorded. Some of the smaller streams have dried up completely. Water levels are also falling in wells. The forecast suggests that the situation is unlikely to improve in the coming days. Consumer prices in the Czech Republic rose by 1.7% year-on-year in July, accelerating from 1.5% in June. Month-on-month prices increased by 0.6%, according to data released by the Czech Statistics Office. Fuel prices pushed inflation higher, while food prices had the opposite effect, according to the report. Prague is preparing a major reconstruction of the historic Karlín Barracks. Once renovated, the complex is expected to host shops, offices and spaces for culture and the arts. The total cost of the reconstruction is estimated at around 2 billion crowns, with completion expected within 6 years. And finally, a quick look at the weather forecast. Wednesday should be clear and sunny around the country and mostly dry, with daytime highs between 24 and 28 degrees Celsius. I'm Daniela Lazarova, and that's the end of the news.
1: Charles University is building its largest science center in modern history. The nearly 5.5 billion crown biocenter is due to open in Prague in just a few years, and the university is now looking for a world-renowned scientist to lead it. Ruth Frankova has the story.
2: Construction of the new biocenter located in the Albertov neighborhood of Prague, just below the historic Vyšehrad fortress, is in full swing. Dozens of workers are currently building the two underground floors, which will house some of the center's most important facilities. Charles University's Faculty of Science Dean Vladimír Krylov explains what they will contain.
3: In the underground floors, we will have what are known as core facilities. In simple terms, these are large units that bring together expensive, large-scale equipment, such as microscopes and other devices used, for example, to measure various biological parameters. The equipment is shared among researchers, hence the term core facilities.
2: Shared laboratories and high-end equipment will be one of the main pillars of the new Albertov Biocenter. The joint project of Charles University's Faculty of Science, First Faculty of Medicine and Faculty of Mathematics and Physics will combine education with cutting-edge basic and applied research. Once completed, it will provide facilities for more than 800 employees and up to 700 students. Krylov says the center is also intended to give students hands-on experience with scientific research and help prepare them for international careers. Some existing teams will move to the new building, while around 20-30% of its capacity is intended for new teams, including researchers from abroad. The university has now launched an international search for the center's director. Krylov says the successful candidate will need not only strong scientific credentials, but also the management skills needed to run such a large research center. The director will also be responsible for bringing the different scientific fields together. They will be organized into six broadly defined areas, explains Aleš Soukup, vice dean for the Albertov campus at Charles University's Faculty of Science.
3: The first is biochemistry and metabolism. The second is cellular systems in health and disease. Then there is infection and immunity, followed by genomics, genetics, and bioinformatics. Other areas include chemical synthesis, material research, and nanotechnology. And finally, there is spectral and structural research into materials.
2: The aim, according to Soukup, is to create an open and international environment where researchers from different fields can work together and inspire one another.
3: We are aiming for a multidisciplinary environment that will be open and international, but at the same time will provide real inspiration through that multidisciplinarity, so that the teams coming into the biocenter will benefit not only from having access to excellent infrastructure, but also from interesting interactions with the other teams working there.
2: If everything goes according to plan, the new center will welcome the first students and scientists in 2029.
1: Ruth Franková reporting. Scientists from Brno University of Technology are preparing to observe Wednesday's total solar eclipse from Iceland and Spain. Five teams equipped with cameras, dozens of lenses, and special filters will have just 2 minutes to collect crucial images and data. Vít Pohanka will tell you more.
4: On Iceland's western coast, mathematician Jana Hoderová and researcher Pavel Štarha have been assembling and testing the equipment.
5: Tak pojďme zkusit ovládání montáže AZEQ5. Zkus to otáčet.
4: Pavel is showing his colleague how to focus the camera correctly. And there is good reason to rehearse every step. Once the eclipse begins, the scientists will have only around 2 minutes to take the pictures they need. But there is one thing they cannot prepare for, the weather. Temperatures at the Icelandic site are around 9 degrees Celsius with rain and strong winds. Expedition leader Miloslav Drückmüller says choosing Iceland as an observation site is something of a gamble.
6: Island, to je takové místo, kde se mění počasí velice rychle, obecně je tam počasí špatné, takže je to velká sázka do loterie.
4: He explains the weather in Iceland can change extremely quickly and is generally poor, making the decision to observe the eclipse there, as he puts it, a big gamble.
7: Nacházíme se na úpatí hory Pico Trigáza.
4: Conditions in Spain, meanwhile, are warmer, but the scientists there have encountered problems of a different kind. One team is based in an abandoned cottage at the foot of Mount Pico Trigáza, and when they arrived, they discovered they were not its only occupants.
7: Ten den, co jsme přijeli, tak se vevnitř přemnožily takové malé mušky, takže vlastně nás čekalo.
4: Václav Široký, head of the Technika Photography Club at Brno University of Technology, says the cottage was infested with small flies, forcing the team to spend their first night outside on a terrace. They quickly solved the problem, but then something potentially more serious appeared in the sky.
7: Myslím jsme, že to je oblačnost. My jsme udělali si průzkum odpoledne na vrchol té hory, tak jsme viděli, že je tady v blízkosti.
4: Václav says they initially thought they were seeing clouds, but after climbing the mountain to investigate, they discovered a wildfire to the west, in precisely the direction where they will be observing the eclipse. Fortunately, the smoke dispersed and Spanish firefighters brought the blaze under control. Expedition leader Miloslav Drückmüller says conditions now look much more promising.
6: Zatím to vypadá velice dobře, pokud by to počasí vydrželo tak, jak je dneska, a ten dým
4: If the weather remains as it is and the remaining smoke clears, conditions at the Spanish site could be almost ideal. And getting good observation is about much more than producing spectacular pictures of an eclipse. For roughly 2 minutes, the moon will completely block the bright disk of the sun. That will allow the scientists to photograph the solar corona, the extremely faint outer atmosphere of the sun that is normally overwhelmed by its light. The Brno team has also developed special filters to study different parts of the corona.
6: Máme na všech těch pozorovacích místech speciální filtry, které umožňují pozorovat 9x, 10x a
4: tři... Miloslav Drückmüller explains the filters allow the researchers to observe iron ionized to different degrees. From that, they can determine temperatures in different parts of the solar corona. He says the equipment is unique. No other team in the world has the same system. So, the Brno researchers have been traveling to total solar eclipses for more than 20 years, gradually building up an archive that allows them to study how the sun and its corona change over time. People in Czechia, by the way, will also be able to see Wednesday's eclipse, but only partially. From here, the moon will cover around 85% of the sun. And even with the most of the solar disk hidden, looking directly at it remains dangerous. Scientists recommend using proper eclipse glasses or watching the event at an observatory equipped for safe solar viewing.
1: Thank you, Vít Pohanka, for that story. One of the challenges of living abroad is gradually losing contact with your native language, and this can be even more difficult for children of expats. Various associations can therefore serve as a bridge to their native language and fellow countrymen, often run by volunteers who want to share their enthusiasm for their native language with children living abroad. One such organization focused on the youngest generation is Krajanek ve Světě. Romana Grajcarová has more.
8: Life abroad certainly brings plenty of excitement, discovery and new experiences. At the same time, however, choosing to settle in a foreign country inevitably involves certain sacrifices. One of them is losing daily contact with one's native language, which gradually gives way to the dominant language of the new home. As a result, second and third generation expats may have little or no contact with the language of their parents or grandparents. And it is not just about language. Naturally, after moving to a new country, people gradually adopt new customs, holidays, cultural practices and traditions. But how can they keep in touch with their roots? This is where expatriate associations can play an important role, promoting language, literature and culture among expat communities. One such organization, focused primarily on Czech children living abroad, is Krajánek ve svete, which could be translated into English as Little Expat Abroad. Lenka Kanelia is the president of the organization, whose activities date back to December 2013, when the first ever issue of the Krajánek magazine was published.
9: That is an online magazine that is created by an international team of 65 to 70 volunteers from more than 20 countries, including editors, illustrators, proofreaders. Every month, first of the month, you can have a new magazine for children abroad.
8: The monthly magazine, which is freely available online after registering on the Krajánek ve svete organization's website, is primarily aimed at multilingual children aged 5 to 12. What makes the magazine unique is that it introduces children to Czech traditions and explores the differences between traditions in the Czech Republic and those of the country where each young Czech expatriate lives. Everyone involved in creating the magazine's content works on a voluntary basis. Each issue is also dedicated to a particular country where little Czech expatriates live, allowing children to learn more about other Czech children growing up in different parts of the world.
9: So they are contributing with local content, such as traditional recipe, mythology corner, travel feature, and an interview with an inspiring or talented Czech child living in that country. So this approach allows the readers to discover Czech communities around the world and also features this one collaborating community or country.
8: A large part of the magazine, however, is dedicated to helping children learn the Czech language. The association's other activities are also closely connected with teaching Czech.
9: Another major project of the organization and the second pillar of our activities is our online Czech school. We organized this school since 2020. It's one of the largest online Czech educational programs for children living abroad. Last school year, the program connected almost 200 children from more than 40 countries. We have international classrooms with children from different countries. You can have a classroom where it's like a girl from Spain and a boy from France and another boy from Turkey. So they are all connected.
8: Of course, since each child lives in a different country, the lessons are conducted exclusively online. This online format also makes it possible to provide Czech language instruction to children living in more remote parts of the world.
9: The school is designed basically for children who do not have access to a local Czech community school. So there is no school in their area. Or if there is like a local school, but the time or the educational opportunities, they don't fully meet their needs. So we provide the education for them. Usually they are children from like preschool age, 4 or 5 years old, up to almost 18 years old.
8: The lessons run throughout the entire school year and are suitable both for children who speak little or no Czech at all and for those who simply want to improve their grammar or become more fluent in Czech conversation. The lessons culminate each year in a summer camp where the children finally get to meet their classmates from the online lessons in person.
9: So it's an opportunity to meet among the schoolmates, other children living abroad, and also it's an opportunity for the families to meet, and we do it in the Czech Republic because it's the connecting point for everybody. The focus is on strengthening their language skills through everyday communication and building the friendships here with the peers of the kids all around the world.
8: Children aged 5 to 14 travel to the camp from 16 countries, including China, the United States, Greece and Turkey, as well as many others. The team also included 6 junior instructors who had attended the camp in previous years and returned this time to help with its organization. According to Lenka Kanelia, president of Krajánek ve svete, this year's camp, organized in cooperation with the Czech Association in Greece, was once again a success. The children enjoyed it, and hopefully they are already looking forward to next year's edition. In the meantime, they can of course practice their Czech through online lessons or by reading articles in the Krajanek magazine.
1: That was Romana Grajcerová with that story. A reminder, you're with Radio Prague International. In our next story, we look at one of Prague's lesser-known but all the more fascinating libraries, the Jiřina Šilková Library, hidden in the city center on the banks of the Vltava. Although it is one of the smaller libraries, it has something to offer even the most demanding readers and researchers. Romana Grajcerová has the story.
8: Just a few meters from Jirásek Square, almost directly opposite the Manes Gallery, a hidden gem of Prague's literary world occupies the first floor of one of the city's grand riverside buildings overlooking the Vltava. Within rooms where every step across the creaking wooden parquet floors breathes history, more than 9,000 books devoted primarily to feminism and gender studies line the shelves beneath soaring vaulted ceilings. At the heart of this collection, 30 years ago, was the personal library of Czech sociologist, writer and dissident Jiřina Šiklová. Today, the library bearing her name has grown into one of the largest specialized collections of its kind in Central and Eastern Europe. According to head librarian Lub Šibil, the library has expanded over the past 3 decades to its current size, largely thanks to donations from Šiklová's friends and from like-minded feminist organizations in Czechia and abroad.
10: We have professional books, feminist theories, gender studies, etc., as well as fiction, poetry, comic books. I would say the most famous author in general is, for example, Gloria Steinem, but all of us here have our own favorites. For me, it's the comic books, for example, genderqueer, and I'd say there's something for everyone, including children and youth.
8: Although the library cannot compete in size with the municipal library or the national library, its highly specialized focus means it houses books that cannot be found anywhere else.
10: We are part of the library network of interlibrary loan, and often we have the one book in the whole Czech Republic we can offer to readers. So that's a nice position to have.
8: In addition to books and journals on feminism, gender and queer studies, the library also houses the archives of Eliška Krásnohorská and the Czech women's movement.
10: Eliška Krásnohorská was one of the most famous women from the beginnings of the Czech women's movement, and we are lucky to have part of her estate here in the library. The main part of our Eliška Krásnohorská archive, but it's not the only part. We also have estates of many other feminists from the end of the 19th and beginning of the 20th century. And we also have some documents from Minerva, which was the first high school, let's say, open to women in the Czechlands.
8: The archive is open to the public and can be accessed without being registered as a library member.
10: The archive contains personal documents like letters, postcards, personal photos, personal albums, but also official documents, for example, from Minerva and from many other women's organizations. And it's kind of a collection of various uses for mostly for researchers. We are still in the state that we have the collection digitized to protect the documents, but people have to come here to access them.
8: The library is not just a place for books, but also an active cultural center. Although it operates on a limited schedule during the summer, every Wednesday visitors can enjoy a reading room featuring a themed selection of books. Throughout the year, readers can also take part in a variety of community events.
10: We try to do a couple of community events a year. And for example, we have a traditional event called Tuesdays with the Library, which dates to 2005, I think. and it's a very open format where our guests discuss with the moderator, and it's either about a specific book or a specific feminist topic, and it's open to everyone. And during this summer holidays, we have open reading room. Every Wednesday, you can come and read anything you'd like. You can just sit in a cozy armchair and read for a couple of hours.
8: In the context of the upcoming Prague Pride, readers at the Jiřina Šiklová Library will, for example, find a selection of queer-themed books waiting for them next Wednesday. Although the library truly has a lot to offer, with a wide range of books not only in Czech and Slovak, but also in English and German, its operation relies largely on the community, volunteers and donations.
10: Right now we are in dire need of establishing the library more independently because of the project drought and the current socio-political situation that is not very friendly towards gender and feminism. So we would like to stabilize the library, and that's, for example, why we started the crowdfunding campaign.
8: Says Lub Šibil, head librarian at the Jiřina Šiklová Library. Readers can find more information on how to support the library as well as its book catalog on the website of the non-profit organization Gender Studies, which is the organization behind this unique library.
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1: 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I'm David Miller, host of Swinging Down the Lane, which comes to you every Friday night at 9 on KEDM Monroe. 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
6: This is 90.3 KEDM. I'm Jay Curtis with your forecast. A heat advisory in effect all the way until Friday. High temperatures in the upper 90s. A heat index as high as 105 for today. Tonight, mostly clear, a low of 78. Tomorrow, a high of 99. Friday and Saturday, 100. Sunday and Monday, maybe even 101 degrees. 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
7: Good morning, I'm Leila Faldin. Italian dairy farmers need to age their cheese for at least a year to sell it as Parmigiano Reggiano. Because they need to wait so long, a bank offers loans using the cheese as collateral. It holds more than $300 million worth in warehouses, warehouses that needed to upgrade their cooling systems to deal with this summer's extreme heat. I wonder how much cheddar it cost them. It's Morning Edition.
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8: It's Morning Edition from NPR News. I'm Michelle Martin.
7: And I'm Leila Faldin. The University of Michigan has a new grading policy for freshmen in 2027. Students in their first semester at the university's College of Literature, Science, and the Arts will have their grades covered up. Their transcripts will only show a pass or no credit. The school says the pilot program will help, quote, curb the mental health crisis among people of college age. Shay Vance wrote about it for the Chronicle of Higher Education, and she joins me now. Good morning, Shay.
9: Good morning.
7: So why does the university think this will help students' mental health?
9: Yeah, well, a big part of the reasoning here is that Michigan essentially says in this news release, you know, this is a formative time in a young adult's life, and we don't want to add to that pressure necessarily. And we want to help students start strong. You know, Michigan is essentially saying we don't want a tough first semester to lead to a spiral. You know, we don't want students to get a C or a D and to think that that's the end of the line of potentially being able to get a good GPA and therefore a good placement in grad school or a good job. And they're also hopeful that this will encourage students to explore tougher subjects. So maybe a student who didn't take very many science classes in high school wants to try out a chemistry track. This policy might make them say, you know, so what if I get a C? It's worth a try, and maybe I'll like it and be good at it.
7: Now, the school says the covered up letter grades will be kept internally for tracking eligibility on sports teams and academic honors. I mean, I would freak out if I couldn't see my grades and didn't know exactly how I was doing. Do you have a sense of how students are reacting?
9: Yeah, I mean, it's they're reacting pretty well. I mean, I get the sense from what I'm seeing in other reporting and online that a lot of current students are a little bit bitter that this didn't happen in time for them to be freshmen. And a lot of potential applicants to the class of 2031 that will enroll next year are pretty excited about what this could mean for them and, you know, what this could mean for maybe I won't have to try as hard, but also what this could mean for, you know, maybe I can take that tougher class. So students are excited and, you know, maybe the older students are a little bit upset.
7: Are there any potential drawbacks to this policy?
9: Yeah, so I spoke to a good deal of teaching and learning experts who had a pretty wide variety of opinions on this. Some people mm-hmm. think that this is simply going to demotivate students. You know, that you're going to have a bunch of freshmen coming to campus who think that they won't have to try very hard in class and that it's actually just going to set them back and not give them that boost that Michigan hopes it will. And then a lot of people also think that this could just add to the crisis of grade inflation. You know, this trend of professors across the country giving out good grades to students who haven't necessarily earned them. Colleges right now are feeling a lot of pressure to keep students enrolled and maintain those high performance rates. And students are increasingly panicked about what a C or D might look to grad schools or employers. Mm-hmm. And so some people are worried that this is just more, you know, passing out good grades. And there's also concerns from some people that this just signals the beginning of the end of letter grading. You know, what if this is the start of universities just grading simply for competency rather than excellence?
7: Now, other schools have done this, though, right? How has it worked out there?
9: Absolutely. Yeah, so it's a small club. It's pretty much Wellesley, the Massachusetts Institute of Technology, Swarthmore, and the California Institute of Technology that have these similar policies. It's worked at those schools for a long time. At MIT, they've had that policy since 1968. Mm-hmm. But you also have schools like Johns Hopkins University where they
7: will have to leave it there, unfortunately, Shay. Thank you
9: no
7: so
9: worries.
7: Much. Shay Vance is a reporting fellow for the Chronicle of Higher Education. Thank you for joining us. It's Morning Edition from NPR News. I'm Layla Faldin.
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10: Look on the bright side. It's less demented. This is Sandra Tsinglo with the lowdown on science. 57 million people worldwide live with dementia. Scientists continue searching for ways to stave it off. There could be a surprisingly simple solution. Enter Sada Stenland and team at Harvard University. They followed the well-being of over 9,000 healthy 50-year-olds with a twist. Stenland examined baseline optimism through a questionnaire and compared it with cognitive health. The study lasted over 14 years. And optimism was associated with a 15% lower risk of developing dementia. This was seen consistently after adjusting for age, sex, education, depression, and health conditions. So stay posy and let your brain shine bright forever.
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1: You're listening to 90.3 KEDM. Coming up on Morning Edition, we check in on college. This is kind of weird, but NPR's Layla Fadel sits down with Shay Vance of the Chronicle of Higher Education. We're going to learn about the University of Michigan. They're going to forego letter grades for freshmen in the 2027 semester. They're just going to go, you pass, you fail. That's all you get, pass or fail. No A, B, C, D. How do you know if you're the going to be the valedictorian? I don't know. Because you just got a P or an F. We'll learn about college coming up in just a moment. Also today, we're going to check in on a comedian that does what's called crowd work. We're going to learn about crowd working the crowd while you're on stage. And sometimes you used to see it when they'd turn the tables on the hecklers. We'll learn from a comedian how to do it coming up in just a bit here on KEDM.
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4: Good morning, I'm Layla Faldin. Italian dairy farmers need to age their cheese for at least a year to sell it as Parmigiano Reggiano. Because they need to wait so long, a bank offers loans using the cheese as collateral. It holds more than $300 million worth in warehouses. Warehouses that needed to upgrade their cooling systems to deal with this summer's extreme heat. I wonder how much cheddar it cost them. It's Morning Edition.
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6: It's Morning Edition from NPR News. I'm Michelle Martin.
4: And I'm Layla Fadel. The University of Michigan has a new grading policy for freshmen in 2027. Students in their first semester at the university's College of Literature, Science, and the Arts will have their grades covered up. Their transcripts will only show a pass or no credit. The school says the pilot program will help, quote, curb the mental health crisis among people of college age. Shay Vance wrote about it for the Chronicle of Higher Education, and she joins me now. Good morning, Shay.
7: Good morning.
4: So why does the university think this will help students' mental health?
7: Yeah, well, a big part of the reasoning here is that Michigan essentially says in this news release, you know, this is a formative time in a young adult's life, and we don't want to add to that pressure necessarily. And we want to help students start strong. You know, Michigan is essentially saying we don't want a tough first semester to lead to a spiral. You know, we don't want students to get a C or a D and to think that that's the end of the line of potentially being able to get a good GPA and therefore a good placement in grad school or a good job. And they're also hopeful that this will encourage students to explore tougher subjects. So maybe a student who didn't take very many science classes in high school wants to try out a chemistry track. This policy might make them say, you know, so what if I get a C? It's worth a try, and maybe I'll like it and be good at it.
4: Now, the school says the covered up letter grades will be kept internally for tracking eligibility on sports teams and academic honors. I mean, I would freak out if I couldn't see my grades and didn't know exactly how I was doing. Do you have a sense of how students are reacting?
7: Yeah, I mean, it's they're reacting pretty well. I mean, I get the sense from what I'm seeing in other reporting and online that a lot of current students are a little bit bitter that this didn't happen in time for them to be freshmen. And a lot of potential applicants to the class of 2031 that will enroll next year are pretty excited about what this could mean for them and, you know, what this could mean for maybe I won't have to try as hard, but also what this could mean for, you know, maybe I can take that tougher class. So students are excited and, you know, maybe the older students are a little bit upset.
4: Are there potential drawbacks to this policy?
7: Yeah. So I spoke to a good deal of teaching and learning experts who had a pretty wide variety of opinions on this. Some mm-hmm. people think that this is simply going to demotivate students. You know, that you're going to have a bunch of freshmen coming to campus who think that they won't have to try very hard in class and that it's actually just going to set them back and not give them that boost that Michigan hopes it will. And then a lot of people also think that this could just add to the crisis of grade inflation. You know, this trend of professors across the country giving out good grades to students who haven't necessarily earned them. Colleges right now are feeling a lot of pressure to keep students enrolled and maintain those high performance rates. And students are increasingly panicked about what a C or D might look to grad schools or employers. Mm. And so some people are worried that this is just more, you know, passing out good grades. And there's also concerns from some people that this just signals the beginning of the end of letter grading. You know, what if this is the start of universities just grading simply for competency rather than excellence?
4: Now, other schools have done this, though, right? How has it worked out there?
7: Absolutely. Yeah. So it's a small club. It's pretty much Wellesley, the Massachusetts Institute of Technology, mm-hmm. Swarthmore, and the California Institute of Technology that have these similar policies. It's worked at those schools for a long time. At MIT, they've had that policy since 1968.
4: We'll have to leave it there, unfortunately. Shay, thank you so much. Shay Vance is a reporting fellow for the Chronicle of Higher Education. Thank you for joining us.
7: Thanks. Have a good one.
4: It's Morning Edition from NPR News. I'm Layla Fadel.
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3: 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Is America's global dominance over? We talk with Evan Osnos about his latest New Yorker article. Join us.
1: Join us this afternoon on KEDM along West Africa's Slave Coast. A painful past is being preserved and marketed. It's raising questions about memory and tourism and profit. We'll learn more this afternoon on All Things Considered. Also, a sheriff in the Florida Panhandle has gone all in on federal immigration enforcement. The state rewarded his department $9 million in incentives. So how does immigration enforcement work in a place where police are deputized to do ICE's work? We'll learn a little more about that this afternoon on KEDM. And we're taking a look at the fallout from yesterday's elections around the country. 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
12: From Marketplace in Los Angeles, I'm Nova Safoin for Kimberly Adams. The July tally of consumer reports, is out. The Labor Department's Consumer Price Index came in as expected, up a tenth of a percent month over month. The annual rate of inflation remains above the Fed's target. It's now 3.4%. Price increases were in areas such as shelter, airline fares, and medical care. Price decreases registered in auto insurance and at gas stations. Remember, the report is for July. We also got new data this week on the state of household debt from the Federal Reserve Bank of New York. The report includes how much people owe on their student loans, as well as how much they're falling behind. Marketplace's Stephanie Hughes has that.
8: The student loan delinquency rate ticked up to 10.6% in the second quarter. That's up 0.3% from earlier this year. Those are debts that are at least 90 days past due.
14: I think the overall picture here is that people are having trouble figuring out how to make their payments.
8: Law professor Dalia Jimenez studies student debt at the University of California, Irvine. She points out student loan payments were paused during the pandemic for over 3 years, and missed payments started to show up on borrowers' credit reports just last January, which to some was a surprise. Betsy Mayotte is president of the Institute of Student Loan Advisors.
15: They kind of stopped paying attention to their loans because they didn't have to for so long. And they're caught off guard.
8: Mayotte calls the past 5 years the most chaotic in student loan policy history. Another change, some borrowers had been on the Biden-era SAVE plan, which is now defunct. It offered super low monthly payments, and people budgeted for things like their mortgages around that.
15: And now that plan is gone, and their next lowest plan is a lot higher than what their SAVE amount was. And there's most of the other decisions they made, there's no take-backsies. You can't, it's not easy to just sell the house.
8: Mayotte says the millions of people who were on the SAVE plan are now getting notices they have to move to another one. She believes some of those borrowers will choose not to pay instead and expects another spike of delinquencies. I'm Stephanie Hughes for Marketplace.
12: The New York Fed's household debt report also found new auto loans hit a record $211 billion in the second quarter. Credit card balances rose a bit too. Household finances, though, appear stable as the delinquency rate fell for all types of consumer loans. Let's do the numbers. Dow, S&P, and NASDAQ futures are pointing higher in the 0.3 to about 1% range, with the Dow future up about 160 points. The 10-year Treasury yield, which helps set interest rates for household borrowing, is down slightly at 4.66%. Oil prices are up for the sixth day following new attacks on cargo ships in the Middle East, both by Iran-backed Houthi fighters and the U.S. The International Energy Agency, meanwhile, released a new forecast predicting a bigger reduction in

0: Don't call me that. I ain't dead yet, Steve. And the
1: Jeez.
0: look on both my parents' faces, like, you can't say that. And I'm like, you can, though. That's like why I love her, is that she's not going to hide from it. And we make fun of it now. We took the power back from cancer, and now we make fun of it. And that was huge. But
1: Yeah.
0: for a while, I was trying too hard. And I realized I need to not do that, you know?
1: Yeah. I really think that the special being called Nice to Meet You is perfect because it truly feels like when you are dealing with people in these situations that you really, really are happy to meet them. I mean, do you think you'll always be that way comedy-wise?
0: I truly hope so. I love doing what I do. I love performing for people. I love changing people's evenings. I love the messages I get from people saying, like, you know, you gotten me through things, or your comedy, or like, we look forward to this every year coming to see you. Like, those things will never go away from me. I don't see it could ever. I've been doing this 15 years, and I've been lived in basements. I've slept next to rats, and I was happy to do it because I got comedy at the end of the day, you know?
1: Jeff Arcuri's Netflix comedy special is called Nice to Meet You, Jeff. Nice to meet you, Jeff.
0: Yeah, thank you. It was great talking to you.
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5: Join us this afternoon, 3 until 6 on KEDM. Still on the way this morning, we check in Bahrain as sailors and family members were evacuated months ago due to tensions in the Middle East, but they left their lives behind. We're going to check in, see how it's going.
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7: Live from NPR News in Washington, I'm Dave Mattingly. The latest check on inflation in the U.S. economy shows consumer prices in July rose 3.4% compared to the same month a year ago. That's a slight decline from the annual rate of June. Inflation remains above the Federal Reserve's annual target of 2%. The Fed's next policy meeting regarding interest rates is in September. Jury selection gets underway today in California in a federal trial involving Meta. The parent company of Facebook and Instagram is accused of intentionally making its products addictive for children, as NPR's John Ruwitch reports.
8: The case pits attorneys general from California, Colorado, Kentucky, and New Jersey against Meta. The states allege that Meta sought to hook minors on its social media platforms, including Facebook and Instagram, and wanted to keep them on for longer with features like infinite scroll and like counts. Social media platforms have typically had immunity from prosecution over the content that users post, so experts say the states are trying to sidestep that by going after product design features. They allege that Meta knew its products were addictive and harmful and hid it. The states also allege that Meta violated a law designed to protect children online. The case is part of a wave of suits over the effects of social media on young people. It's set to get underway next week. Meta has denied the allegations. John Ruwitch, NPR News.
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5: This is 90.3 KEDM. I'm Corey Crowe. Alexandria's having a Coke and a smile. The Coca-Cola bottling company has announced it's investing more than $100 million. It will modernize and expand its warehouse and distribution operations in Alexandria. Louisiana Central President and CEO Chris Massengale says while Coke was looking at multiple locations in several states, they found their best option was to stay put and add on to their existing facility.
9: They were looking to make a pretty sizable expansion to really focus on automation and efficiency with their operations. And they recognized that the Alexandria operation fits what they really saw as the future of their work.
5: And now it will be its longtime home for decades to come.
9: They've got an amazing operation here. They've been here for 120 years. I think that they saw an opportunity to double down on the very effective operation that they have here, invest in the current team that

That was the ensemble Quicksilver bringing us a sonata number 2 for four instruments by the early German Baroque composer Matthias Weckmann. This is Peter Van de Graaff. Stay tuned for the third of the four symphonies by French composer of the late Romantic era, Alberic Magnard. 1902 music in just a little bit after this performance by Alfred Brendel of one of the 32 piano sonatas by Beethoven. It's the sonata number 24 in F-sharp.

0: from his recordings of all the Beethoven piano sonatas, Alfred Brendel, playing that piano sonata number 24 in F sharp, the opus 78, certainly one of the slighter of the Beethoven sonatas.
1: Israeli settlers are attacking Palestinians in the occupied West Bank at a record pace, according to the UN. But for thousands of Palestinians, their only income source is working for Israelis.
2: There is no minimum wage, no social insurance, medical insurance, and other social benefits.
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0: Our next composer became something of a French national hero when he died defending his property against invading Germans at the beginning of World War I. His name is Albéric Magnard, M-A-G-N-A-R-D. He was a pupil of Massenet, a fellow pupil of Vincent Dindy, for example. He wrote four symphonies, and here is the Symphony No. 3, begun in 1895. It's a performance by the BBC Symphony, conducted by Jean-Yves Ossens.

That's a performance by the BBC Symphony conducted by Jean-Yves Ossens, who have recorded all of the four symphonies by the late Romantic French composer Albéric Magnard. That's from that set, and it was the symphony number 3 in B-flat minor. Music from around 1895-1896 by Albéric Magnard. Romantic piece by another French composer, Charlotte Soyer.

0: waltz by French composer Charlotte Sauey.
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6: 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I'm Jay Curtis with your forecast. A heat advisory in effect all the way until Friday. High temperatures in the upper 90s. A heat index as high as 105 for today. Tonight, mostly clear. A low of 78. Tomorrow, a high of 99. Friday and Saturday, 100. Sunday and Monday, maybe even 101 degrees. 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
8: I'm Windsor Johnston. President Trump took a secret flight out of Turkey last month after Israel warned the U.S. of an Iranian threat of attack. NPR's Daniel Estrin reports that's according to a person familiar with the matter.
9: Israel had intelligence of a possible threat of Iranian missiles toward Air Force One and shared that intelligence with the U.S., according to a person briefed on the matter, not authorized to speak publicly. The warning prompted Trump to be secretly flown out of Turkey on a different plane. Air Force One flew separately. That news was first reported by the Washington Post. When asked about it late Tuesday, Trump said he was following instructions from the Secret Service. This comes amid rising tensions between the U.S. and Iran, with no progress toward reopening the Strait of Hormuz. Daniel Estrin, NPR News, Tel Aviv.
8: President Trump imposed 50% tariffs on a slew of Canadian goods last month. They'll take effect next week unless the countries strike a deal. Richard Howler from North Country Public Radio reports.
10: A few miles south of the Canadian border in Rensselaer Falls, New York, James Putman owns a building supply business that sells plywood. He says that if these tariffs really do move forward, they are in trouble.
11: That's going to affect us tremendously. I mean, if things bump up 50%, that means we have to add on 50%.
10: Amy Magnus is a customs broker based in Vermont and helps businesses calculate tariffs when shipping across the border. She says she's never seen anything like this before in her 40 years of experience.
12: You do have, let's say, all these shipments of ice cakes that you want to bring into the United States, bring them in right now, because right now the 50% duty isn't in effect.
10: Magnus says she's worried these new tariffs will create a colder relationship between Canada and the U.S. For NPR News, I'm Richard Haller in Canton, New York.
8: Wildfires have burned more than 6 million acres across the country this year, most of them in the West. NPR's Kirk Sigler reports the traditional summer fire season is only about halfway over.
13: Half of the some 100 out-of-control wildfires in the U.S. right now are burning in the Northwest. The top priority for firefighters are two 100,000-acre-plus fires in Oregon and Washington. Washington's Public Lands Commissioner Dave Upthegrove says crews are making progress in Spokane, where whole neighborhoods were leveled last week.
14: We have a long way to go. That's why I need your help. Don't be the spark that starts the next fire. Please follow the burn bans. Please be extra careful with anything that could cause a spark.
13: The wildfires in the Northwest are believed to have largely been ignited by lightning, except authorities have arrested a man suspected of arson in connection with Spokane's most destructive wildfire. Kirk Sigler, NPR News.
8: This is NPR. Immigration and Customs Enforcement is planning to spend up to $20 million on thousands of gloves that can deliver painful electric shocks. The agency says the devices are intended to gain compliance from combative people and de-escalate confrontations. Civil rights advocates warn they could lead to further abuses of force by officers who already face limited oversight. It's the first day of school in Los Angeles. NPR's Sequoia Carrillo reports the new school year is marking a big shift for the nation's second largest school district.
15: First graders, kindergartners, and preschoolers in the Los Angeles Unified School District will have no screen time in their classes starting this semester. LAUSD is the largest district so far to roll out limits on screen time for its students, joining a growing number of states and districts that are placing caps on digital learning. The change comes after the school board passed a resolution earlier this year to limit screen time for all of the district's more than 400,000 students. By November, the district says all elementary school students will have limited screen time, and they intend to roll out limits for middle and high school students throughout the school year. Sequoia Carrillo, NPR News.
8: Tech giant Meta is going on trial in California today over claims that Facebook and Instagram harm young users. The lawsuit was brought by 29 state attorneys general. The states accuse Meta of designing its platforms to keep kids hooked while misleading the public about their safety. Meta denies wrongdoing and says it's taken steps to protect young users. This is NPR News.
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0: Here is the first of a couple of divertimenti that we will be hearing. Mozart wrote lots of these for just simply lighthearted entertainment, parties, outdoor events, etc. We'll listen to members of the Orpheus Chamber Orchestra in this divertimento number 14 in B-flat.

wind playing members of the Orpheus Chamber Orchestra and that Divertimento No. 14 in B-flat by Mozart. Another Divertimento for winds by a very different composer, the 20th century composer, Darius Milhaud. It's a Divertimento in three parts, and members of the Athena Ensemble heard here.

Divertimento for Winds by Darius Mio with members of the Athena Ensemble. This is from a Divertimento for Brass by Mario.

0: The fanfare from the Divertimento for Brass by Mario Pilati with members of the Moscow Symphony.
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0: Jean Sibelius was very interested in and very involved with productions of plays for which he wrote music. It's called incidental music. This was composed for August Strindberg play called Swan White and a Helsinki production of this in 1908. Here is a suite from that music with Neema Järvi leading the Gothenburg Symphony from Swan White by Sibelius.

0: There was a Swedish actress named Harriet Boss who starred in Pélias et Mélisande, for which Jean Sibelius wrote incidental music, and she was so impressed by that that she recommended to her friend, playwright August Strindberg, that he commissioned Sibelius to write music for his next play, which was Swan White. And Sibelius responded with the music that we just heard. It had its premiere in 1908. That was the Gothenburg Symphony Orchestra and Neeme Järvi, the conductor. That's something of a fairy tale telling of a love story. Swan White.
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3: 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I'm Jay Curtis with your forecast. A heat advisory in effect all the way until Friday. High temperatures in the upper 90s. A heat index as high as 105 for today. Tonight, mostly clear. A low of 78. Tomorrow, a high of 99. Friday and Saturday, 100. Sunday and Monday, maybe even 101 degrees. 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
4: Israeli settlers are attacking Palestinians in the occupied West Bank at a record pace, according to the UN. But for thousands of Palestinians, their only income source is working for Israelis.
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6: 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Is America's global dominance over? We talk with Evan Osnos about his latest New Yorker article. Join us.
7: Live from NPR News in Washington, I'm Kristen Wright. The latest round of primaries includes several closely watched races ahead of the midterm elections. In Wisconsin, a moderate edged out a Democratic socialist for the Democratic nomination for governor. David Crowley received a late endorsement from the outgoing governor. Mayan Silver from member station WUWM reports.
8: Polls were showing progressive Francesca Hong up by double digits in the days and weeks before the primary. That's despite an endorsement from Wisconsin's Democratic Governor Tony Evers for her main opponent, moderate David Crowley. But the margins were narrower than anyone imagined, bopping up and down by tenths of percentage points. Some Democrats had concerns about her comments years ago about defunding the police and canceling Thanksgiving, which she's since backed away from. Crowley will face Congressman Tom Tiffany, who's backed by Trump, in the general election. He won the Republican primary handily. For NPR News, I'm Mayan Silver in Madison.
7: In South Carolina's primary, Darlene Graham will advance to a special runoff election later this month to replace her late brother on the ballot for U.S. Senate in November. Graham was appointed to finish Senator Lindsey Graham's term after he died last month. She'll face Representative Ralph Norman in the runoff in about 2 weeks. President Trump says he was following recommendations from the Secret Service when he departed the NATO summit in Turkey aboard a decoy plane instead of Air Force One last month. NPR's Deepa Shivaram reports.
9: It's extremely unusual that the president travels on a plane separate from the traveling press corps. But when leaving Turkey in July, Trump secretly boarded a smaller plane.
10: I go by Secret Service and the military. They wanted me to go on a different flight, a different plane, equal safety, but they wanted me to do it, so I do it. I do what they say.
9: The president spoke about the incident for the first time after the Washington Post broke the news Monday night, saying the plane swap was due to a threat on Trump's life from Iran. Deepa Shivaram, NPR News, The White House.
11: Rescue teams are still searching for signs of life in the rubble in western Colombia. A magnitude 7.4 earthquake struck on Monday, killing at least 180 people. John Otis reports from Cali, one of the hardest hit cities.
12: I came across a pair of five-story apartments that had been absolutely flattened. Henry Granja, who lives a few blocks away, happened to be right outside the buildings when the earthquake struck.
13: Se cayó el edificio. Lo vi caer todo.
12: So he's saying, suddenly the buildings just collapsed. I saw them fall down. My lifetime neighbors and friends were inside, but there was so much dust and debris that I didn't even know where to start looking for them.
11: You're listening to NPR News from Washington. Researchers have used the largest and most powerful solar telescope to see the surface of the sun in stunning new detail. NPR's Ari Daniel has more.
14: The new images reveal whirlpools of plasma, a boiling brew of hot and magnetized charged particles. Friedrich Wüger is a solar physicist at the National Solar Observatory.
15: It was completely mind-blowing when we first saw this.
14: Wüger and his colleagues notice that when different layers of plasma move past one another at different speeds, they generate subtle disturbances that grow into large swirling vortices. This turbulence occurs on the edges of magnetic features on the solar surface, which are pretty much everywhere. These vortices may help fuel explosive solar events that influence space weather and can impact satellites and power grids. Ari Daniel, NPR News.
11: The New York City Council is investigating four major prediction market platforms over allegations of deceptive marketing practices. The council sent letters to Coinbase, Gemini, Titan, Kalshi, and Polymarket, asking questions about how the platforms advertise and whether those practices comply with city regulations. The investigation is separate from the lawsuit filed by the state of New York against Kalshi. Yesterday, federal regulators denied the state's attempts to shut down the platform. The case is still pending. Based on today's inflation numbers, investors think it's less likely the Federal Reserve will raise interest rates next month. I'm Kristen Wright, and this is NPR News from Washington.
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0: Here is a recorder concerto, sometimes played on the flute. It's an A minor by Antonio Vivaldi. And Pamela Thorby is the soloist with the ensemble La Serenissima and conductor Adrian Chandler.

0: Pamela Thorby soloing with La Serenissima, conducted by Adrian Chandler. That's a recorder concerto in A minor by Antonio Vivaldi.
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0: It is to Poland that we now go, and when we think of Polish music, the first name that comes to mind is Chopin. So this is his Ballade number 1 in G minor, and the pianist is Benjamin Grosvenor.

pianist Benjamin Grosvenor and the Ballade No. 1 by Chopin. Here is music by a woman who was born in Poland. Her father was Lithuanian, and she felt a very strong connection to both of those cultures. Her name is Grażyna Batsiewicz. She lived from 1909 to 1969, was very active in the Warsaw Underground during World War II. Here is her Symphony No. 3, dating from 1952. The recording by Sakari Oramo, who leads the BBC Symphony Orchestra.

1952 music by the Polish composer Grażyna Batsiewicz, the third of her symphonies. And that was the BBC Symphony Orchestra. The conductor was Sakari Oramo. Let's follow that with a bit of Bach from the Well-Tempered Clavier, Book 1, Preludes and Fugues in All the Major and Minor Keys. Léon Berbon performs the Prelude No. 19.

0: Léon Barbon, and the Prelude number 19 from Bach's Well-Tempered Clavier, Book 1.
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3: I'm Jennifer Hainline, and I'm the regional coordinator for the Louisiana Campaign for Tobacco-Free Living. 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
4: Live from NPR News in Washington, I'm Kristen Wright. Inflation cooled a bit last month as gas and grocery prices fell. NPR's Scott Horsley reports on the latest cost of living figures from the Labor Department.
5: Consumer prices in July were up 3.4% from a year ago. That's a slightly smaller annual increase than the month before. Prices rose just a tenth of a percent between June and July. Rising rents and airfares during the month were partially offset by falling prices for gasoline and groceries. Gasoline prices are still much higher than they were a year ago. Electricity prices are also climbing faster than overall inflation. Stripping out volatile food and energy prices, core inflation was 2.5% over the last 12 months. Easing inflation will be welcome news for the Federal Reserve. The central bank has promised to bring price hikes under control. Scott Horsley, NPR News, Washington.
4: The results of the latest round of primary elections are mixed. In Minnesota, Democrats back the more progressive candidate in the U.S. Senate race. Clay Masters from Minnesota Public Radio says immigration has been a key issue there.
6: The state's Lieutenant Governor Peggy Flanagan, she won. The race between her and Congresswoman Angie Craig was really centered around President Trump's immigration crackdown this past winter here. That's what you heard a lot from in the ads. There was, more than 3,000 federal agents that aimed at deporting undocumented immigrants that came to the state last winter, ultimately led to the fatal shootings of Renee Good and Alex Pretty. Flanagan recently, regularly, really, went after Craig during the primary for a vote she made in Congress backing a GOP-backed immigration bill. Craig said she regretted that vote.
4: Flanagan will face Republican and former sports journalist Michelle Tafoya in November. If elected, Flanagan would be the first Native American woman to serve in the Senate. President Trump took a secret flight out of Turkey last month after Israel warned the U.S. of an Iranian threat against Air Force One. NPR's Daniel Estrin reports that's according to a person familiar with the matter.
7: Israel had intelligence of a possible threat of Iranian missiles toward Air Force One and shared that intelligence with the U.S., according to a person briefed on the matter, not authorized to speak publicly. The warning prompted Trump to be secretly flown out of Turkey on a different plane. Air Force One flew separately. That news was first reported by the Washington Post. When asked about it late Tuesday, Trump said he was following instructions from the Secret Service. This comes amid rising tensions between the U.S. and Iran, with no progress toward reopening the Strait of Hormuz. Daniel Estrin, NPR News, Tel Aviv.
4: The death toll from Monday's earthquake in Colombia has risen to more than 250 people. 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
8: This is 90.3 KEDM. I'm Corey Crow. There are social media rumors today of a data center coming to Moss Bluff, Louisiana. That's just north of Lake Charles. State Representative Brett Gaiman told The Advocate there's nothing moving for the project at the Louisiana Economic Development Department or the Southwest Louisiana Economic Alliance. Another big win for Louisiana, as many states were competing for Coca-Cola.
9: The Coca-Cola Bottling Company announces that it's investing more than $100 million to expand and modernize its warehouse in Alexandria. Louisiana Central President and CEO Chris Massengill says that means more than 2,000 jobs remain and new jobs will be added.
10: 75 new jobs for us here, a total of 134 new job opportunities in central Louisiana.
9: Massengill says with this announcement, central Louisiana can continue to have a Coke and a smile for years to come.
10: It's all about our people. It's about our location, and we look forward to seeing continued success with Coca-Cola United.
9: I'm Andrew Greenstein.
8: That facility is the hub for Monroe, Lake Charles, and Shreveport. Caroli Park will reopen on Saturday. This comes after being closed for many months following an ice storm that dropped hundreds of trees on the facility. Now, the park will have no entrance fee on Saturday. The entrance booth area and front gate were destroyed by pine trees falling on the building. I'm Corey Crow. This is 90.3 KEDM listener-supported public radio.
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0: This is called the Pompous Minuet. It was written as a piano piece by Emmanuel Charpentier, a 19th century Frenchman, but orchestrated by Maurice Ravel. It was one of history's great orchestrators, did a lot of such work, most famously perhaps the pictures at an exhibition of Mussorgsky. But here is Emmanuel Crevin to conduct the Lyon National Orchestra in the Pompous Minuet by Chabrier.

Emmanuel Cravine and the Lyon National Orchestra and the Menuet Pompeux, the Pompous Minuet by Emmanuel Chabrier, orchestrated by our next composer, Maurice Ravel, who wrote at the same time two very different piano concertos, one for piano left hand, commissioned by the Austrian composer Paul Wittgenstein, who did a lot of such commissioning, lost his right arm in World War I. The other one, though, is a more traditional concerto for piano two hands, and we're going to hear that piece now, the Concerto in G Major by Ravel with Alicia de la Rocha and the St. Louis Symphony under the direction of Leonard Slatkin.

0: a number of Shakespearean-inspired pieces by Tchaikovsky, the symphonic poem Hamlet. That was James DePriest conducting the Oregon Symphony Orchestra.
1: 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Is America's global dominance over? We talk with Evan Osnos about his latest New Yorker article. 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
0: Certainly most famously, Tchaikovsky wrote his symphonic poem or concert overture after Shakespeare's Romeo and Juliet. Another Russian inspired by Hamlet was Dmitri Shostakovich, who wrote film score music and incidental music. From the latter comes the Cradle Song here.

0: Andris Nelsons and the Boston Symphony Orchestra from 1932, music to accompany a performance of Shakespeare's Hamlet, a stage performance, by Dmitri Shostakovich. From it, we heard the Cradle Song.
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0: I'd like you to give me the opportunity to provide you with some music. I hope that you will, and that you'll stay tuned. I'm Peter Van de Graaff. We have an interesting cello concerto arranged from the music of Mozart. George Sell did the arranging, and we'll also hear a performance conducted by him. We have the Septet by Camille Saint-Saëns in a few minutes. And right now we have pianist Earl Wild with a bit of music of Chopin. This is the Fantasy Impromptu No. 4, Opus 66 of Chopin.

pianist was Earl Wilde. The composer was Frédéric Chopin. And that was his Opus 66, Fantasy Impromptu No. 4 in C-sharp minor. This is Peter Van de Graaff. Mozart Concerto arranged by George Sell, the conductor of the Cleveland Orchestra, most famously, for cello and orchestra will be heard later on. We have a most unusual work by Camille Saint-Saëns right now. This was composed in 1881 for a rather unusual chamber music society, which would commission compositions and mandated that every one of these commissions had to have a trumpet involved with strings and piano. And so for the group, Saint-Saëns wrote his septet for the unusual combination of trumpet, two violins, viola, not cello, but double bass, and piano. Ian Hobson is the pianist and leads members of the Sinfonia da Camera.

0: Ian Hobson, piano, and conducting members of the Sinfonia da Camera in the Septet from 1881 by Camille Saint-Saëns.
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0: This is an unusual composition. It's by Mozart, actually, and it is thought by some that Mozart intended some of the C major oboe concerto originally for the cello. Well, George Sell seized upon this idea and arranged the first and last movements of that work for cello and orchestra, and then used the slow movement of a violin concerto by Mozart, and put together a sort of a pastiche cello concerto. Music of Mozart arranged by George Sell. And we hear it played by Matt Heimowitz with the Britannia Orchestra directed by Stefan Sonderling.

The Britannia Orchestra, directed by Stefan Sonderling. Matt Heimowitz was the cellist. If you tuned in the middle and thought, well, I thought that was Mozart's oboe concerto. What's the cello doing playing it? Well, it was George Sell who made that arrangement for cello and orchestra of, let's see, the first and last movements were drawn from the cello concerto, and the second from some music which Mozart composed for violin and orchestra originally. George Sell, having been arranger there, he was a very fine composer early in his career and then gave it up to focus on conducting, which is what he's famous for, and primarily with the Cleveland Orchestra. And we have him in that role with that orchestra now as he leads a couple of excerpts from Richard Wagner's Die Walküre.

We heard two excerpts from Richard Wagner's Ring Cycle, specifically from the opera Die Walküre, The Valkyries, The Ride of the Valkyries, and then the concluding music of the opera, The Magic Fire Music. George Sell led the Cleveland Orchestra. George Sell again, this time with a London Symphony, and very different music from Handel's Water Music.

0: George Sell, London Symphony Orchestra, and that music from The Water Music of George Frederick Handel.
1: Israeli settlers are attacking Palestinians in the occupied West Bank at a record pace, according to the UN. But for thousands of Palestinians, their only income source is working for Israelis.
2: There is no minimum wage, no social insurance, medical insurance, and other social benefits.
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3: President Trump is visiting Las Vegas and promoting one of his tax policies, no tax on tips. 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

0: Good afternoon, Monroe, West Monroe, Ruston, all of our surrounding listening area. This is Deborah Chandler, and it is Vocal Vibes here on your public radio station, 90.3 KEDM Monroe. And today, if you are listening, settle in for the hour, because today is so special to me, and you will feel the same way if you listen to today's show. My wonderful, terrific genius of a guest is Don Cinconi. Don, thank you so very much for being with me today.
1: Thank you for the invite.
0: All right, get right into the mic. Pull it right up close to him. Brenda Eddington is here as well. And I should say wonderful things about you being so bright and beautiful and all that good stuff. But y'all need to get right into the microphone, very close to it. So, Don, you are here because so many people listening, they know you by name, especially if they love an artist, and not just any artist, one that has probably international acclaim. But he lives right here amongst us, and he has a book that has been published about his life. And about, I'm telling you, you can't put it down, boys and girls. You can't put the book down. And we'll tell you more about how you can get that book and meet Don Cinconi in just a little while. But again, thank you for being here. What beautiful art you paint. When did you start painting? I'm going to really box you in here, but start painting the kind of art we see now, the main part of the kind of art with all the bright colors and the big floppy hats and that kind. When did it turn into that?
1: I've always found those elements in what I have been doing from a child. When I became a professional artist in 1961 with an agency, then I centered specifically toward that kind of thinking.
0: Do your paintings have names? Do you title each painting?
1: I title my paintings now, but when I worked for the agency, I didn't title my paintings.
0: So they, to get an agency, they knew of your work. I mean, to get a sponsor, to get an agency, they have to agree that there's something there to be a part of and to sponsor or to help with their career. What did they see in your paintings of earlier years? What kind of things did you paint in earlier years before you got to this? And if you're my friend on Facebook, go to my Facebook page and scroll down, and you can see what I'm talking about. More about that later. But what did you paint before?
1: I was introduced to an agency, Harris Sorcher, on La Cienega Boulevard in Los Angeles. I showed him three small paintings of still lifes of fruit.
0: Oh, wow.
1: And he turned all three of them down.
0: Oh, goodness.
1: Because of the background.
0: Which was?
1: A misfit for the paintings. The paintings were painted in a Flemish, 17th century Flemish style painting.
0: Okay.
1: But for some reason, I had decided to put a more modern concept for the background.
0: Did.
1: And they didn't work.
0: Not for them, but I would love to see that work. Because if you put your heart and soul into it, then that's the one I want to look at.
1: Yeah.
0: In the back of your book, which is called Time Was Not My Burden, which you use that to close many stories in your book. By the way, folks, you cannot put this book down when you start reading it. But you close some of your stories, well, just every one of your stories, it seems like, so far, with that those words, time was not my burden. And now that I'm looking at you across the computer here on the radio, can you explain the title?
1: Yes. In the very beginning of the book, I write a poem, and near the end of that poem, I point out that I was my parents' liability and God's responsibility, and time was not my burden.
0: Wow, and I'm having Brenda, I just mouthed to her, find the poem. And then I asked you just a few minutes ago before we went on the air, I said, you know, every time, you know, as you start reading the book, you read the title and you go, oh, that's where it fits in. And then you keep coming back to those words, ending a lot of your stories. And now this book starts as far back as you can remember. And so you were 3 or 4 years old?
1: I was less than 3.
0: Goodness. You came in this world knowing your history, huh?
1: Well, my mom always said it was no way I could remember then, but I remembered things that happened then, so I must have remembered. I didn't know what age I was, of course.
0: Yeah. So you were born what year?
1: 1936. I'm 90 years old.
0: You are 90 years old.
1: Praise to the Lord. Yeah.
0: Yeah, my dad was 6 years old when you were born. So, you know, some of the memories that you had kind of, I'm like, oh, my gosh, I've heard some of these, you know, broader stories before. But what I was getting to with the name of your book, did you know that title was going to be your book before you wrote it? I mean, did you use that sentence to end your stories in your book knowing that was going to be the title?
1: No, I did not. As a matter of fact, that came up because of
0: Brenda. She's smiling over
1: Brenda.
0: There. What did you have to do with it, Brenda?
2: Well, not a whole lot, but after reading some of the preliminary, I just felt like, that's it. It just kept coming out to me that this needs to be the title of the book.
0: So there was some writing, not this book per se.
1: No, I had started the book.
0: Okay.
1: Yeah.
0: And then when you read that part, is that what you're talking about?
2: Yes, ma'am. When I read it, I thought, that's your title.
0: Oh, wow. Wow. Well, Don, before we leave that subject, because we've got so much to talk about, we are going to listen to some music because that'll fit in as well. Maybe not the piece I play, but the genre of music will fit in here in a few minutes. But before we leave this about the title of the book, two things. Give me the special sentence that I ask you for that on into the book, about 60 pages or 40 pages, you start adding something prior to that sentence, which is, time was not my burden. You start adding a sentence before that. What is it?
1: I have an appointment with an answered prayer.
0: Wow. I don't want to put you on the spot, but saying those two sentences together, what is that about?
1: I have an appointment with an answered prayer. Time was not my burden.
0: What does that mean to you?
1: That means that in the 17th chapter of the Gospel of John, Jesus prayed for his disciples. He prayed for those that were far off, and I was included in his prayer.
0: Oh my goodness.
1: And all any of us have to do is walk toward the answer of that prayer because we have an appointment with the prayer that Jesus prayed.
0: My goodness, that'll preach, Don. Now, that'll preach.
1: Yes, it will preach.
0: All right, well, I'm taking note because I every once in a while have to get to do a sermon, so I'm taking notes. I'm going to steal that from you. All right, so let's go back to, I had Brenda look up the poem that he was referring to, and we'll come back to that. But so you start so young, and you had you had a wonderful childhood.
1: Yes.
0: You were loved by, everybody in that book. You were an only child.
1: Yes.
0: And you weren't born too far from here. Tell us a little bit about where, because you kept talking about going to Monroe or being in Rayville. Rayville was a big city compared to where you lived.
1: Absolutely.
0: Tell us a little bit about the beginning of the book and where you lived and any of that.
1: I was born near Alto, Louisiana.
0: Big city.
1: And yeah, and this is near Alto, Louisiana.
0: I think I've seen a sign going on the highway. Is it like you're going to Baton Rouge from Rayville?
1: If you take Highway 15 from Monroe.
0: Okay.
1: And stay on it until you come to Archibald.
0: Oh, yeah.
1: You will come right through Alto.
0: My goodness.
1: Yes.
0: And there's a sign there.
1: Yeah.
0: That's a little sign. All right. So, you know, and so you tell us a little bit about growing up there in the early part of your life.
1: Growing up.
0: Only child.
1: I was an only child with my parents, but with both grandparents, both grandmamas in particular. They had like 10 to 12 children, so I was always with them
0: as
1: well.
0: Yeah.
1: But being by myself, that time mostly was spent with my mom. And she talked to me like you and I are talking now. She didn't talk
0: to me. Never talked down to you.
1: No, I was not never a child to her. She talked with me as an adult. She read stories, classics, all kinds of stories to me. So, and I learned to ask questions during that time that I never would have known growing up deep in the cotton field.
0: Wow.
1: Yeah.
0: And you talk about how she would early on give you blank pieces of paper and you would start drawing.
1: Yes. She did it intentionally. Mm-hmm. We were
0: You were young. Yeah, I mean, you were.
1: Oh, yes. I was little past
0: old.
1: A
0: yeah.
1: toddler,
0: yeah.
1: right.
0: Okay.
1: Yes.
0: And so what would you draw?
1: She actually traced. You remember the
0: process of taking
1: a book and put a paper over it against a window, and you can see that image through there. So we trace those images, usually from greeting cards, too. And then we color them in with Crayola colors.
0: You said she did that intentionally. So what do you think? My son's going to be a great artist was in the back of her head, or she just wanted to give you every experience that she knew to give?
1: I'm not sure why she did it. But my mom was a poetess, so that art was in her. So that's what she felt, and it was only the two of us there. There was no radio, no television, no other interruptions. So that's what we did.
0: And there was so much love in your family. It oozes out of this book how you were loved and how you were treated and at least from family, you knew beyond a shadow of a doubt that you had a family that loved you. I want you to read the passage from the book. And if you want to say anything before you read it, please do. Or we can speak after you read it. So this is Don Cinconi, a fabulous internationally known artist who lives right. You live in Calhoun, correct?
1: My home's in Eros.
0: Oh, bigger city.
1: Yeah, the big city of Eros.
0: For some reason, I thought you lived over near Calhoun. But anyway, I got that wrong. But you are from around here, but I love on the back of the book that the bishop, Ricky Helton, from the 10th Episcopal District in Washington, D.C., wrote this on the back of your book. "Time was not my burden" reflects Cinconi's intense level of thinking and reasoning ability. His entire life proves that time has not been unkind to him nor a burden. Rather, time has afforded him the ability to be the creative genius that he is. You're blushing just a little bit. it's so true. It comes through in your paintings. It comes through in your writing and in your poetry. And we're going to have, you wrote that poem that I'm going to have Brenda read in just a minute.
1: Yes.
0: But as picking back up on what I was saying, read how much you were loved and what your family instilled in you. Read that paragraph from your book.
1: Okay. My dream years initiated coming to kitchens. I was never leaving or returning. I was always coming to kitchens. Coming to kitchens were adventurous. I dared to come just to answer present for the love of family. Old folks talked, children listened, questions were asked, and questions were answered. When silence gave the only response, awareness informed. Something inborn made me conscious of Mama Sally's, my parents, my immediate family's love for one another. My experience of their love for me appeared to be that it was above the love for themselves. I love them. I had not learned not to love.
0: Wow. Once again, I felt, the first time I read that, I had chills, and I just had them again. How wonderful that was, being this young age you were, to really know love and not learned yet not to love. And that's been with you all your life, and you can see it in the joy of your paintings. True love for what you do, and you're one of the most kind people I've ever met. We've known each other for just a short while when we did the program at Northminster back in April. But it just clicked. I just always, from that moment on, wanted to get in your mind, and I am doing that through reading your book.
1: Thank you.
0: Talking about knowledge and creative genius and the way you put things that we all think about, but you have a way of bringing them to one's heart and really helping us understand certain things that happen to you or happen to other people and making them see it through your eyes. And I can see you, the imagery of you growing up. And I'm not going to tell people that he's over there sipping some possum grape wine while we're having this interview. Is that right? It's possum grape?
1: Yes, possum grapes.
0: Get into the mic.
1: Yeah.
0: Now, why was it called possum grape?
1: Yeah.
0: Why possum grape?
1: They grew naturally all over the woodlands of Richland Parish.
0: So they were
1: in
0: called
1: the swamp
0: possum
1: land.
0: Grapes?
1: Yeah, they actually a vine plant that grows.
0: I'm a city girl. I didn't know all this stuff.
1: And I think they are indigenous to this area. I'm not certain of that, but
0: okay. They
1: are all over the swamp area.
0: So you learned early about possum grape wine.
1: Yes.
0: or so it tells in the book. Y'all tried to be sneaky, didn't you?
1: Yes.
0: And thought nobody would know.
1: We were certain nobody would know.
0: Well, what happened about all that?
1: Well, it's my cousin Jomie.
0: Blaming somebody else.
1: Jomie. Now, Jomie is a grand rascal all the time. Anyway, we went to Aunt Class's house. Aunt Class lived in back of her great niece.
0: You thought she was a witch.
1: No, yeah, not there. This is two different stories.
0: Oh, yeah. Yeah. Earlier on.
1: That happened early on. Okay. Right, yeah. So in this story, Jomi decides that we need to go to Aunt Classes and ask her to give us some possum grape wine.
0: Now, you were younger, so you did what?
1: Yeah, we was probably like, he's probably nine, I was probably six or eight.
0: Okay.
1: And we rode a horse, and she was some kind of horse. But when we got, I can't say what Aunt Class, I can't quote Aunt Class that I wrote in a book.
0: Yeah, you wrote it.
1: Yeah, yeah. You bleep me out on the radio.
2: Oops.
1: But Aunt Class gave us the wine. Now, Aunt Class had to have been at that time between 110 and 111 years
0: old. Oh, my goodness.
1: She was always over 100.
0: Must have been something good in that wine that kept her healthy.
1: Oh, man, yeah. So we drank that beautiful wine. It was felt smooth in the throat and bitter a little bit. And she kind of chuckled as we climbed back on the horse and rode the wind with the horse. And when she stopped at Mama Sally's house, she stopped like she started on a dime, and we flew over her head onto the ground.
0: And keep the story going now.
1: Yeah.
0: You were a little uncomfortable in the stomach, weren't you?
1: Yeah, we were vomiting.
0: Oh, my goodness. So you learned the hard way about that.
1: Yes.
0: Now, but just quickly to really set this story where it's supposed to be, you were given some money to go to the store to get sugar?
1: Sugar, yeah.
0: And you decided to stop by and get some wine on the way home.
1: Yeah.
0: Okay.
1: It was only, you know, about an eighth of a mile.
0: So why
1: from
0: not
1: the
0: stop?
1: Store.
0: I mean,
1: yeah.
0: You know, that's where the horse took you. So
1: that's right.
0: That's right.
1: And she could run it, you know.
0: But folks, the way he tells these stories, and they are just up. I mean, you laugh and you cry and you get chills all over this book. If you're just joining us here on Vocal Vibes, not much music today, because we are being very vocal with my new best friend, Don Cinconi, who is lives locally, lives in the big city of Aris, Louisiana. Is that how you say it, Aris?
1: Aris.
0: Yeah,
1: like the god of erotica.
0: Okay. So, and 90 years young.
1: Yeah.
0: You're the youngest 90-year-old I've ever met. And he wrote a book called Time Was Not My Burden, and it's been published. And you, yes, you, any listener or anyone you tell, is welcome to come to Northminster Church on the corner of Loop and Lammy this Sunday, right after church from 12 to 2. Don Cinconi will be there, and books will be available. And Brenda, you said that folks could buy it online. I don't know the verbiage.
2: Absolutely. Go to your favorite spot to buy your favorite book, and it will be there. Amazon.com, Random House, you name it, it'll be available. You can also get a digital download if you like.
0: And so
2: if you have a Kindle, you can have it on Kindle, too.
0: And you won't have anything for him to sign, but oh, yes, you will. They have some beautiful postcard size with one of Don's paintings on one side, and Don would be happy if you have it downloaded and purchase that, or prove that you've purchased that. He will sign the back of that postcard. Plus, you'll get a postcard of his painting, one of his paintings.
2: It's called The Mysterious Woman, and it is the cover of his new book, Time Is Not My Burden.
0: All right, listen, we're going to talk more about your paintings and more about people coming to the church and getting your book signing, their book signed. We'll talk about all of this in just a moment. We're going to clip away here for just a second and give you some information and maybe take a peek out the window together, and then we will come back with the great, wonderful new friend of mine, artist, author, Don Cinconi. 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
0: All right, as always, we thank you for listening to KEDM, and remember that you can be a part of our family. 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ICE is planning to purchase high-tech gloves that deliver electric shocks to people they're trying to detain. Plus, psychiatrists say a trial involving postpartum psychosis could bring much-needed attention to the illness. And Andrew Tate's fight for extradition test his influence with Trump's America. I'm getting old, and it's getting harder to see these words on the, you know. But this is from All Things Considered, and it's always such wonderful stories. And you can find out when you join Elsa Chang and Juana Summers for All Things Considered from NPR News, right here on 90.3 KEDM Public Radio. Let's take a quick peek out the window together, if you will. Right now in our listening area, we've got, we're under a few clouds in the sky, and we're at 96 degrees, and that heat index is 101. 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All right, if you're just joining me, I have a wonderful young man in the studio, artist, author Don Cinconi, and a wonderful Bayou Masterwork singer. Is that what you told me to say, Brenda? Brenda Eddington, she is here at Don's side talking as well. So we're talking to Don about the book, Time Was Not My Burden. Don, I'm a little confused about, so you started this book years ago?
1: Yeah.
0: How long ago?
1: 12 years to write the book.
0: Okay.
1: 78 years to live it.
0: Oh, wow. Okay, 78 years to live it. Then you started writing about it, and now you're the young man of 90.
1: Yes.
0: And it's all put together with so much of your artwork. Why did you choose the picture that's on the cover? Why did you choose that for the cover?
1: Actually, the painting that's on the cover was very intentionally done. I published this book self-published.
0: Okay.
1: And sold all of those copies. Then I decided, well, I'll try sending this out. And the first publisher that I sent it to picked the book up, Christian Faith Publishing Company.
0: Okay.
1: And there was a different cover on the book, and it worked for this region. But to be more universal,
0: I got you.
1: We went to this particular one.
0: So when I say the name Madonna, we're not talking about the rock and roll star. Tell me what that is in your paintings. Tell me a little bit about Madonna?
1: Madonna is the classical of mama. And as relating to my mom and my grandmamas and other persons that I grew up in the community with and that I've met traveling in various parts of this world, they are Madonnas.
0: I gotcha.
1: And wow. So I bring them into my painting again intentionally and create them in settings that speak to that particular environment. So to raise the scope of the appreciativeness toward our own mothers who are all Madonnas. That's why
0: that's so beautiful.
1: I love painting.
0: Wow, that is just so beautiful. Yeah.

0: into Italy and almost every country in between that I could visit at that time, and went from museum after museum and learned an incredible amount.
1: Sure.
0: And I came back home painting much of what I understood and had gained there, and really didn't have a style.
1: What was your age at this time?
0: Harry Sorcher was my agent, and that didn't happen until 1961. That was after I had done fashion design in New York City. I designed furs in New York City.
1: Furs?
0: Yeah, at 42nd Street. And,
1: oh, my goodness.
0: Yeah. Oh, 42nd Street. Yeah. Designed furs.
1: Now, you were in your late 20s at that time,
0: yes.
1: Maybe?
0: Okay. Yeah.
1: And you were in Europe and did this maybe in middle 30s, early 30s?
0: When I was in Europe, I was in Europe in like 19.
1: Okay. Oh,
0: yeah.
1: Okay.
0: Yeah.
1: So what you saw there took your mind, and it exploded your brain and your sense of style, and you saw things that you didn't know existed, and it all spoke to kind of what you, the artist you turned out to be.
0: Yes, yes.
1: You saw so much more.
0: Yeah, and it came together in my style. And in the book, I talk about that. What I find is I'm style. Every
1: Absolutely.
0: Human being is style that's unique. So that expression is there, and if we quit trying to mimic somebody else and be who we aren't, it will just flow.
1: There's a sermon in that too, Don. Oh, my goodness. You know, I just admire your mind. It's almost like you want to bottle up your brain and just kind of read it every morning when you get up, you know. But you shared so much of the depth of your understanding of life and things that we all think about, but not taking it and saying it in words like you can explain. It just makes so much sense, finally. So many common things make such sense to you, and you put them into words beautifully, and we thank you for that. And folks, you have to read his book. And once again, at Northminster this Sunday, Northminster Church, the corner of Loop and Lammy, here in Monroe, from 12 p.m., right after our church service. You're welcome to come to church service, too, as well at 10:45. But Don will be there, as will Brenda, and Don will have books for sale. And also, you can, Brenda, tell us again, you can download it or?
2: You sure can. If you go to Amazon.com, you can download a Kindle app, or you can go, there's a free digital online download that you can get from Rakuten. I think it's $9.99 for the actual book, and then it's a free download. But you can do that also. The book will be available on Amazon right now.
1: But we'll have copies of the bound book at Northminster this Sunday from 12 until 2, and Don will be sitting there to autograph your book. And that's going to be a special time. And this book, I am telling you now, I just opened my copy. That I just got a brand new copy, and what he just wrote to me about 30 minutes ago, to Debbie, he even spelled my name correctly. Where is the music? Is it in the sound or the silence? Nay, music is in the heart. Don Cinconi, August 12th, 26. Wow. How do you think like that? I mean, your brain's, it's just, you are such an artist on so many levels. Music has played an interesting part in your painting,
0: yes.
1: Correct?
0: Yes.
1: Can you tell our listeners, can you paint that picture for us, how music is in your art?
0: Yes.

0: All through my book, especially the first quarter of the book, I'm a little boy, and that's how I write with the mind of the child. And growing up, as I did, everybody sung. It was singing all the time. If we were in a house, sitting on a porch, in the cotton field, wherever it was, there was singing. So I heard the singing, and I felt that. And that's as I grew older and was in high school, 4 years of the choral group, Southern University's symphonic course, and I'm hearing this sound. That's what I feel. That's what I want to paint. So I endeavored to do that. And that happens. And that comes not out of my thinking. That comes out of listening.
1: To the music.
0: Yes.
1: And feeling it and putting it on canvas.
0: Yes.
1: And you know what? I just thought a lot about this. It comes out in the colors you choose, the colors of your palette. It is so amazing how I thought I knew color before, but you see one of your paintings, and colors have a whole new meaning. They dance on the canvas, and I'm not trying to be corny, but just the way that you put the colors together and the hue of each color. You think you know red. Brenda's shaking her head, up and down, not sideways. but the color, the hue of the color red has never been as red. Does that make sense?
0: Yeah, it makes a lot of sense. You see, my thinking of color has been heightened by Genesis. The first five verses of Genesis is what has come to me is God's creative process.
1: Okay, I had chills again.
0: And in the beginning, everything is dark. Then he speaks the light into being. So what's happening here? Think about it. In that darkness came the light. How is that possible? Because the elements of the light is in the darkness. All of the elements that makes up darkness also makes up light. Yet in light, we see the individual colors of the rainbow.
1: You know what? What you wrote in my book finally makes total sense to me. He wrote to me, "Where is the music? Is it in the sound or the silence? Nay, music is in the heart." That, now it's jumping out of the page for me. Is it in the sound or the silence? Now it's jumping off the page, what you wrote. It's in the heart.
0: Yes.
1: And color.
0: Yes, it's color.
1: Is in the heart.
0: Color. And when the colors are relative, absolutely, they are inextricably linked. They are there together. They one supports the other, complements. One is the dominant, and yet it's not dominant because of the complement that heightens and speaks and helps it to push up. It doesn't try to override. And then as they come together as related colors, they harmonize to each other and support each other. So then it becomes the quantity of each one that's used in the piece. And not to muddy them up. Don't muddy the color. Use the color as it is. It will do what it needs to do to bring height and to bring down. And you can see this now relating to music.
1: My goodness.
0: Because it is music.
1: My goodness. So you have a musical background. You said you sang in college, right?
0: Yes.
1: And were you a bass or a tenor? I hope with that voice you were a bass.
0: Yeah. Yeah. When I was at Southern trying out.
1: Who was the director? You remember?
0: Mordecai Johnson.
1: Absolutely. Absolutely.
0: Yeah.
1: But you tried out and obviously made the choir. So several years you sang?
0: I was there for a while. When I was trying out for it, I had told him, he asked, what did I sing? I told him, before we started singing, I think I sang bass.
1: Oh, yeah.
0: And I didn't stop at the drop of the baton.
1: Oh.
0: And then he'd say, you think you sing bass?
1: Daddy sang. Mama sang tenor.
0: Yeah.
1: You weren't mama, huh?
0: Yeah.
1: Did you keep singing after school?
0: No.
1: No?
0: No.
1: You don't want to hum a few bars for us here?
0: Uh-oh,
1: I put him on the spot again there, Brenda.
0: Did I teach music or did I teach
1: painting? Did you teach music?
0: No.
1: Oh, okay.
0: Painting,
1: I was
0: going to
1: say,
0: yes.
1: Is there anything you have
0: painting,
1: done?
0: Painting, yes.
1: You paint and music?
0: Yeah.
1: Wow. Well, I'll tell you, your oldest granddaughter says this about this book, Time Was Not My Burden, is a classic piece. This is Don's granddaughter, Catherine Wills, not Will, but Wills with an S. We'll go back there in a minute. One of the, she says, Time Was Not My Burden is a classic piece, one of history and future, one of drama and romance, one of comedy as well as truth. It is read like any other book, page by page, like almost all good books. It draws you in, gets you emotionally attached to its characters and storyline. However, it is unlike any other book because, well, it's not just a book. It's not just a memoir. It's not just pages with writing. It's a life. A beautiful life filled with ups and downs, trials and tribulations. In that life connects all life. Your granddaughter.
0: Yes, that's Mel.
1: Wow, that is beautiful. And she wrote and quoted Ecclesiastes 3:11 as well. He has made everything beautiful in its time. How beautiful. When you read that she wrote, for the back of your book.
0: Yes.
1: That had to make you proud and had to make you proud of the words she chose paint on the back of your book. Tell us, we've got about 15 minutes left and there's so many other things we need to talk about, but then they can come and meet you Sunday and y'all can talk about whatever you want with him. But tell us quickly, her name would have been, maybe should have been, Catherine Will, with no S, but it's got an S.
0: No, it's Wills.
1: Yeah.
0: Yeah. And
1: did it start out Will without the S?
0: Yes, it started out Will. My great-great-grandmama, Sini Will, born a slave in Marion County, Alabama, had 14 children. The first two were girls. The third one was a boy. Following the British custom, the boy becomes the son of Will, and he becomes a Wills. So that family line picked up the S, and I'm in that Columbus line. That's how
1: just like
0: Will.
1: The future king of England, he's called Wills.
0: Yes.
1: His name is William, and they call him Wills with an
0: yes.
1: S. Wow. You're just making so many things come clear to me. And, man, and I can't wait, and I'm sorry. Life just got tough, and I was trying to sit and read the book, and then the phone would ring. You know how that goes. But I can't wait to finish it, and then I think I'll start it over again and with a highlighter, and it'll be so marked up that probably I need to use very light colors to mark it because I want to underline the whole thing. We were going to play some music, but we have gotten carried away talking, and I could talk to Don for the rest of the day and not get to everything I wanted to ask him. But is there something, Brenda, that comes to your mind? Would you, do you want to read the poem he wrote, or is there something that you wish I would ask him? Because you have known Don for a while, and you know his mind much better than I.
2: Well, I will say he's not only an internationally known artist, but he's also a gentleman philosopher.
1: Absolutely. Yes, he is.
2: I really, his whole attitude towards living life in God's will and the way he never knew not to love.
1: That's
2: was
1: right.
2: Just an incredible theme that runs throughout the book. While ago when you said you began to understand what he wrote in your book, I got a little choked up. That's just beautiful. But that's the way the whole book is. You're going to find truths in here that just jump out at you. And as you read it and reread it, they will become clear.
1: There's so much life in this book. And to put it another way, it's almost, I have a copy of the late, great maestro Robert Shaw. And it's called The Reader, and it reads, it's letters that he would go home from rehearsal in Atlanta from his Atlanta Symphony chorus, and before when he was in Cincinnati, he would always go home from the weekly rehearsal and write his choir members a personal letter. And it didn't talk much, as you would think, about the rehearsal, about tenors, you really were flat on page six. It was life stories to explain. I remember there's one place in the book that he was quoting Toscanini and or seeing Toscanini try to explain a sensitive line for his choir. You're singing it, my words, not his, but you're singing that wrong. It needs to be more lofty. It's more... And what he did to explain it, Robert Shaw says in his book, he took out his handkerchief and he threw it up into the air. And the whole choir, this is Toscanini, watched the handkerchief come down like a parachute almost. And not one word, nobody coughed, nothing. They were just watching. And it landed on the floor. And Toscanini said, "Now, that's how I want you to sing it." I just had chills again. I mean, that's the way you write. And so I reference Robert Shaw's book, The Reader. It's like next to my Bible because it has life-changing moments in it because that's the way he was. That's the way you are in your book. It'll have the honor of my nightstand as well, because there's so much in there. Every page teaches something and makes you feel something that we as humans need to feel. And I thank you for that. And that God gave you that makeup, gave you that brain and that sensitivity to life and to be able to put it into words like you have. From the bottom of my heart, I thank you for this book.
0: For the privilege of being here and talk with you.
1: I'm telling you, folks, you've got to come to Northminster on Sunday. What else can you say about that, Brenda? Books will be available, and they get to meet this lovely man. And what an honor. Brenda, you've known him for how long?
2: About 10 years now.
1: And your life has been enriched every day.
2: Absolutely.
1: So we've got just a few more minutes of the show, and I could talk to you all day and just let people listen on the side here because I'm talking to Don, and I apologize for not listening to our 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
6: President Trump is visiting Las Vegas and promoting one of his tax policies, no tax on tips. 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And what do they think of gas prices? 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
1: 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Taking a peek out the window, sunny and hot with a high up near 99 today, and that heat index value as high as 107. For tonight, mostly clear with a low around 79. Now for tomorrow, we get, you guessed it, sunny and hot with a high near 100 and the heat index as high as 108. For tomorrow night, mostly clear with a low around 77, and it looks like hot weather going into the weekend. So we're used to that. Right now, it is in our listening area. We're under partly cloudy skies. It is 94 degrees, and the heat index is 101. You're listening to KEDM. All right. As much as I hate to let Don Cinconi leave my studio here, or if you're just joining us, the author, artist, beautiful mind, Don Cinconi is in the studio with Brenda Eddington by his side, and Don has written a book, Time Was Not My Burden, and it's newly published, and you can own a copy, and you can get a real copy of it that you can hold in your hands Sunday from 12 to 2 at Northminster Church, and Don will be there, and he will sign your book. And I'll let Brenda say one more time. We've got about 4 minutes. Brenda, say one more time what else they can do to get a copy.
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1: All right. And also, if you do that and want to come by the church from 12 to 2 on Sunday, and you've done that with the downloads, there is a beautiful card that one of Don's paintings is on one side. It's the cover of the book, I believe, right?
0: Yes.
1: And so that'll be on one side, and then he will be more than happy to sign the back of that card that could be yours. If you come by Northminster Church on the corner of Loop and Lammy this Sunday from 12 to 2. Don, there's so many things we could talk about. I just, again, want to thank you for being with us, and thank you for writing this book.
0: Oh, thank you for the privilege of being here with you. I've listened to you for as long as you have been in this area.
1: Oh, my goodness. That's 22 years now.
0: Yes.
1: I think you're one of four people. So you other three, Brenda listens when she can. All right, you other two, thanks for listening.
0: Yes.
1: So is another book in the works, or have you set, do you feel like you've set everything?
0: I have four books in the work.
1: Say that again.
0: Four.
1: Four books.
0: Two of them I've actually finished. I'm self-editing now, and those are volume 2 and 3 of my memoir. And the other one is a children's book.
1: Oh, my goodness.
0: That comes
1: with your artwork, I guess.
0: Yeah, that comes out of one of the poems that I wrote in this book.
1: All right, Brenda's going to read it to us.
0: Yes. Read the one of the, yeah,
1: All right,
0: your
1: Brenda.
0: Favorite. Where is that?
2: God creates and sets cycles. The sun became a clock, the moon a watch, trees, calendars. I, my parents' liability, and God's responsibility. Time was not my burden.
1: Wow. He's a poet, too. My goodness. Well, Don, we've got about 1 minute, and I want you back on my show sometime when we can go maybe talk about the new books. When will they be available?
0: I don't know.
1: Okay. Well, hurry up.
0: Time is not
1: Wow, we've come full circle here, boys and girls. All right. Brenda, thank you for being the chauffeur of Mr. Cinconi. Quickly, we've got just seconds. Why do you go by the last name Cinconi?
0: Last name was given to me by the art agency
1: Gotcha.
0: In California. And that name was the one that was, I painted under five different names. That's in the book. That story
1: right.
0: is in there.
1: Okay, buy the book, folks.
0: Yeah.
1: Find out the rest of the story.
0: Yes.
1: There we go. Don, Brenda, it's been a joy. Thank you so very much for being here, and God bless you both.
0: Bless you. Bless you.
1: 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Everybody, thanks for listening, and it's going to be hot here for the next few days. Maybe we'll get some cooler weather coming up before too long. ULM's back with students coming this Monday, and public schools are already back in, so be careful out there. Watch out for each other, and be kind and be well. Thank you so much for listening to KEDM Public Radio.

on the next Fresh Air. When it comes to the production of drones, electric vehicles, lithium-ion batteries, and solar cells, China is ahead of the U.S. China may also be benefiting from the war in Iran and President Trump's tariffs. Is America's global dominance over? We talk with Evan Osnos about his latest New Yorker article. Join us.

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3: Your KEDM weather forecast, a heat advisory in effect all the way through Friday with high temperatures in the upper 90s, heat index well above 100. Stay hydrated, stay indoors in the AC when you can, and limit strenuous activity to times outside those afternoon hours. Tonight, mostly clear, a low only around 77. Tomorrow, sunny and hot, a high of 99. The heat index as high as 105. Thursday, Friday, temperatures near 100 degrees all the way through at least the first part of next week. I'm Jay Curtis. 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
0: It's All Things Considered from NPR News. I'm Juana Summers.
5: And I'm Elsa Chang. A magnitude 7.4 earthquake struck Colombia early this week, killing hundreds of people. The loss of life is tragic, though so far the death toll is much lower than in neighboring Venezuela. That country was hit by a similarly sized pair of quakes last month. NPR's Katia Riddle looks at what these two seismic events have in common and what accounts for their differences.
6: The Colombia earthquake is what seismologists call an intermediate depth earthquake. William Barnhart works for the U.S. Geological Survey, or USGS, and has been tracking this event.
7: So it's an earthquake that happened about 100 kilometers down inside the earth that's somewhat deep.
6: Barnhart says this part of the world has seen its share of these.
7: These earthquakes are somewhat common in South America. There's been 32 or 33 of these since the early 1900s.
6: These earthquakes can be relatively benign unless they reach denser population centers like this one did.
7: It still was strong enough to cause a fairly significant amount of damage.
6: The USGS says it is possible the eventual toll could climb towards 1,000. That's compared to more than 6,000 people killed in Venezuela last month. In terms of overall damage, he says in Colombia,
7: it's an order of magnitude smaller than in Venezuela.
6: That's in part because the Venezuela earthquake was closer to the surface of the earth. Harold Tobin is the director of the Pacific Northwest Seismic Network. He says the Colombia quake was deeper and its reach more diffuse.
8: An earthquake like this tends to affect a wider area than a shallow earthquake like the one we saw in Venezuela a few weeks ago.
6: Depth and reach are just a couple of the many factors that determine how deadly an earthquake is, says Tobin.
8: But then how it actually affects people depends on all kinds of things, including, you know, just literally where people live relative to the earthquake, how high the population density is, how good or bad construction practices are in the region.
6: Colombia does have earthquake-resistant building standards, which can reduce the risk of collapse, but many communities remained vulnerable. That's because building construction is only part of the equation, says Tobin. Another thing that matters is the way the seismic waves moved through the earth.
8: And it turns out, unfortunately, they get amplified by places where we have, instead of bedrock at the surface, we have, you know, layers of sediment, right? Loose, softer sediment shakes more. People, especially in mountainous regions, tend to live in the lowlands because that's where you can farm.
6: But in a quake, that sediment can become deadly. Venezuela had even more damage because the earthquake's most severe effects were concentrated in heavily populated areas along the country's northern urban corridor. William Barnhart from USGS says despite their similarities in magnitude and close geography, it would be a mistake to think that these two events are related. These quakes just happen to occur in relatively close proximity.
7: It's coincidence. There's a magnitude 7 earthquake on Earth about once a month.
6: The natural world produces events like this all the time, says Barnhart. It's when they cause devastating loss of life that they command our attention. Katie Everdell, NPR News.

President Trump is visiting Las Vegas and promoting one of his tax policies, no tax on tips. How is that working out for Vegas employees? And what do they think of gas prices? That story on the next Morning Edition from NPR News.

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1: On the next Fresh Air, when it comes to the production of drones, electric vehicles, lithium-ion batteries, and solar cells, China is ahead of the U.S. China may also be benefiting from the war in Iran and President Trump's tariffs. Is America's global dominance over? We talk with Evan Osnos about his latest New Yorker article. Join us.

0: This is Fresh Air. I am Terry Gross. President Donald Trump made an estimated $2.2 billion last year, which was the first year of his second term. How did he manage to do that? That's what my guest, New York Times reporter Eric Lipton, has been investigating. He's uncovered business deals made by Trump and or his sons, Don Jr. and Eric, that exploit the power of the presidency for self-enrichment, present conflicts of interest, and violate norms. Lipton also uncovered conflicts of interest related to Trump's Commerce Secretary, Howard Lutnick, as well as Lutnick's two sons. This year, Lipton won a Pulitzer Prize as part of a team of Times reporters who investigated how the president and his family have profited from White House deal-making. This was Lipton's fourth Pulitzer. Last month, Lipton and four other Times reporters got something else as a result of their reporting, subpoenas from the Justice Department. The DOJ wanted to know the reporter's sources for a story about the luxurious plane donated as a gift to Trump from Qatar. At Trump's insistence that it serve as Air Force One, it had to be retrofitted with security measures it wasn't designed to accommodate. And it had to be finished within a year to meet Trump's deadline of the July 4th sesquicentennial celebration. Later in July, Trump made his first international flight in it for a NATO summit in Turkey. But he used an older Air Force One on the way back. The Times reporters uncovered that this was because, after a ceasefire with Iran fell apart and the war resumed, there was a credible threat against Trump, and the retrofitted plane lacked sufficient security measures, despite Trump's earlier insistence that it was secure. Other recent stories Lipton has written about pertain to the industries the Trump administration regulates or makes decisions about, and how he or his sons also made business deals in those sectors, including cryptocurrency, mining rare earth metals, and nuclear power. We recorded our interview yesterday. Eric Lipton, welcome back to Fresh Air. Congratulations on your fourth Pulitzer.
1: Thank you so much for having me.
0: So before we get to the subpoena, can you briefly add more to the Air Force One story that got you, I was going to say won you, the subpoena?
1: Yeah, I mean, we have been tracking Trump's interest in having a new Air Force One since early 2025. After he returned to the White House, he was immediately obsessed with having a new plane. He felt like the old Air Force One does not kind of meet his standards, and it wasn't worthy of a leader. Like the Middle East leaders have these luxurious planes. He was very jealous, and he said so, and he wanted a fresh new plane with luxurious trappings. And so as of early 25, we started to look at this plane that he identified that he wanted to get a hold of from the Qatari government. And we were already skeptical by what we were told by people at the Air Force that it could ever be actually ready to serve as a mobile White House, a command center for the United States government. And so once it was delivered, we immediately began investigating that. And it became obvious, based on the conversations that we had, that there were shortcomings. There were shortcuts that were taken to get the plane to the president quickly, not only with its air defense systems, but with other smaller things like special exits that are there that are more secure, that are lower, and that have built-in stairs that the president has to land at an airport without notice and there's not ground crews, or a second backup power system for the plane that allows its engines to start faster so it can get off the ground quickly if it has to, or if it has a power failure, it can still communicate internationally with military leaders or other world leaders. So these are things that are missing in the retrofitted plane and the rush to get it to them and get them a luxury ride.
0: And even little things like a lot of the seats face sideways instead of facing forward. Why is that basically prohibited on Air Force One?
1: Well, the FAA, when it certifies planes, it assumes that the plane is prepared for an emergency landing that's going to have a pretty intense, you know, G-force on your body. And so it tests the chairs to anticipate that force of an emergency landing. But when it's a sideways-facing chair, it has a different stress on your body. So this plane has sideways-facing chairs. It's a luxury environment. You know, it's a lounge kind of a setup. It's not really like a passenger plane. So they had to get certification from the FAA to be kind of a special condition outside of the normal FAA. And that didn't come until the day the plane started flying on July 1st of 2026.
0: I have to say, it's not just Trump who flies on this plane. I mean, there's his, sometimes his cabinet members, other people from his team, journalists.
1: It's true. I mean, it carries, you know, cabinet members, it carries other world leaders, members of Congress. It, you know, there are dozens of people on that flight when he goes, you know, more than 100 at times. I mean, the truth of the matter is that this is a much newer plane than the old Air Force One that has been around since George H.W. Bush. And to some extent, it's a safer platform in the extent that it's a newer plane. But it does not have all the security trappings that are associated with Air Force One. And that's part of the reason that he acknowledged in, you know, that he's going to max it up later this year, and they're going to take it out of service and to try to add some additional measures to it to try to get it closer to the standard that we expect nowadays to have, you know, kind of a flying Oval Office.
0: So how much have taxpayers already spent retrofitting this plane?
1: I mean, it's sort of crazy, but they won't tell us. But it's clearly, it's close to $1 billion, it appears. They had said publicly that it was something around $400 million even after the plane was donated, but we know that it was hundreds of millions of dollars in addition to that, because they rushed so much to try to get this plane ready that they actually had to buy another Lufthansa 747-8 to train the pilots to fly this new plane, because it has a different cockpit than the old Air Force One. First, they leased an Atlas cargo plane at a cost of hundreds of thousands of dollars a month. And then they bought another Lufthansa plane, which is sitting now in a hangar in at the Andrews, you know, Air Force facility in Maryland, simply to train the pilots on it, because they had to transition so quickly to this because Trump wanted his new plane.
0: One more thing about the security measures. Because that plane wasn't built for the kind of security that Air Force One needs, it's hard to retrofit it for some of the security needs because it's just not designed for it.
1: That's right. I mean, the Air Force One is actually designed to be able to keep flying in the event of a nuclear war. I mean, a terrible potential scenario. So they actually put like special shielding around all of the electrical wires and electrical components so that if there were to be an electromagnetic pulse, which can result from a nuclear weapon, that it doesn't lose electric power, which would obviously imagine what would happen on a plane if it lost electric power. That's an unbelievably complicated task. You have to basically, you know, expose all of the walls down to the wiring and then cover all of the wiring to put a shield around the wiring so that it is not, you know, disrupted by an electromagnetic pulse. That takes, in and of itself, is a massively time-consuming task that could not be done in the short period of time that Trump had to retrofit that plane.
0: So let's talk about the subpoena. So you were served directly, right?
1: Yeah, I can't talk about it too much under instructions of lawyers, but my family and I were coming back from dinner on a Friday night, and as we arrived home, the FBI agents were sitting parked near our house, and they came out of their cars and to the front of our house as my kids were outside playing with, you know, actually little sparklers after July 4th. And they presented me with this subpoena, and it said that I needed to report to court to testify about our work around Air Force One.
0: So it's been reported, and I know you can't really talk about this, but it's been reported that your phone records were subpoenaed too. That's been quashed. So
1: yeah, that's right.
0: That's not happening. But, you know, I'm thinking, like, if your phone records were actually subpoenaed, if the subpoena wasn't quashed, they'd have access not only to all your personal calls, but perhaps to a lot of other sources having nothing to do with the story that they're actually investigating, but giving them leads if they want to crack down on other sources that you've spoken to over the years. So can you say anything about the New York Times approach to fighting the subpoenas and upholding the right of journalists to not name their sources?
1: I mean, the New York Times filed a motion in court to quash the subpoenas. It was very beautifully crafted. It was all about the freedom of the press and the important role that we play in society and democracy. And I was very proud of the intense effort that the paper put to articulate those arguments. But I can't get into the specifics of the case really at all, other than the fact that after those motions were introduced, the subpoenas were withdrawn.
0: Now, there were reporters from the Washington Post and Wall Street Journal who were also not related to this story, but who have also been subpoenaed by the Justice Department. There's a freelance writer who wrote for the Times who also got a subpoena. So it seems to be a pattern of subpoenaing journalists. And I'm thinking, okay, the Washington Post, Wall Street Journal, New York Times, they are all top news organizations. They have top legal departments. How many publications can afford to support their journalists? I mean financially support all the legal fees and the time and the energy to back up their reporters after they're subpoenaed for their sources.
1: Clearly, as you know, this was to intimidate us. But our response after we received the subpoenas was just to recommit to investigating more, spending more time on the story. We immediately initiated a 2 weeks of deeper reporting, and we did a super comprehensive story that identified further security shortcomings on Air Force One. So we were not intimidated, and we just were committed to the story. And I'm really proud to work at a newspaper that has the resources and the determination to pursue stories, you know, regardless of if people trying to get in our way.
0: Well, let's take a short break here. Let me reintroduce you. My guest is four-time Pulitzer Prize-winning reporter Eric Lipton of The New York Times. We'll be right back. This is Fresh Air.
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0: This is Fresh Air. Let's get back to the interview I recorded yesterday with New York Times reporter Eric Lipton. He's been investigating how President Trump and his family have profited from self-enriching White House deal-making, the conflicts of interest these business deals present, and the ethical questions they raise. So the Air Force One story that we've been talking about, it's part of your beat, which is profiteering from the presidency and the interconnection between policies and alliances he's making, and the personal financial deals he and or his sons are making. So let's talk about one of the deals that you recently wrote about pertaining to the tungsten mining industry. And before we get into the details, why is tungsten so important now?
1: So the United States needs certain metals to manufacture all kinds of products. But tungsten is particularly important because it is an incredibly hard and heat-resistant metal that is vital for missiles and other military uses. And so for the military, it's just vital to have access to a sufficient supply of tungsten at a time when we're, you know, at a war in the Middle East and we are helping in Ukraine. And so therefore, we have to have a steady supply of it. But China has been cutting off our supply to tungsten as part of a trade retaliation against President Trump and his tariffs. So there's been an effort to try to increase the United States' access to tungsten and a bunch of other critical metals. And the Trump administration has been pouring an enormous amount of federal dollars into expanding our supply to these critical metals. And that's what we examined in our investigation. My colleague Paul Son and I looked at this.
0: So the country where Trump has cut a big deal in terms of mining for tungsten is in Kazakhstan. Why Kazakhstan?
1: In Kazakhstan is situated in between Russia and China, happens to have a really large supply of it sitting in the ground. It's one of the largest untapped supplies of tungsten in the world sitting there that the Soviets had first thought about exploiting, but the Soviet Union collapsed before they were ever able to do it. And so this site is there, you know, waiting for someone to grab. It's potentially $80 billion worth of tungsten in the ground there. And so this is how the United States then got involved. Both the Commerce Secretary Howard Lutnick and the President Trump became involved in negotiations in late 2025 with the president of Kazakhstan about potentially giving a small American-based company the right to open up a mine there and to extract that tungsten and to send a bunch of it to the United States.
0: So who is this? What is this small company? And do they have experience in tungsten mining?
1: I mean, the small company, it currently goes by the name of Kaz Resources. The chief executive there and founder does have some experience in the mining sector, but they are not a kind of like a Freeport McMoRan, you know, huge global mining operator. They're a very small operation that does not have a great deal of experience in actually pulling tons of metal out of the ground. And they needed to raise capital. They needed to raise money, and they've come to the federal government to raise, you know, billions of dollars in financing to actually build the mine. At the same time as they were asking for help from the United States government to get access to this mining site, they were also asking for help from the Commerce Department's, you know, associated financing arms to actually help cover the cost of building the mine.
0: So why was this company chosen? Doesn't have a lot of experience, doesn't have the capital. It's a small company, relatively speaking. How did they get chosen?
1: It's true that the company had started working with the Biden administration to try to see whether or not there were metals in Kazakhstan that it could tap into. And so it did have a relationship with the federal government that, that predated Trump's return to office. But once Howard Lutnick became the Commerce Secretary, he became an enormous advocate of this company. And he actually wrote a letter to the president of Kazakhstan, repeatedly urging the president of Kazakhstan to pick this one company to be their partner to open the mine there for tungsten. And so it was a bit of an open question as to why the United States was so intensely embracing this one company. And that was part of what we were examining in our investigation.
0: What did you learn about that?
1: I mean, the more we looked into it, what we learned is that not only was the company working with the Trump administration, but that separately through investment partners, that it was working with Eric Trump and Donald Trump Jr. through a series of other, you know, limited liability corporations. And that separately, one of the business partners in the deal had turned to Howard Lutnick's sons to raise hundreds of millions of dollars in capital at the same time as Howard Lutnick was involved in negotiating access by these executives to the mine. So what we found was that there were family connections financially to the business partners involved in the same deal.
0: Trump's sons, Don Jr. and Eric, started making related investments before the deal was made public. So no one else knew about the deal. Would you consider that a form of insider trading?
1: I mean, that gets a little bit farther than the evidence that I have. What I know is that they were teamed up with this company called Dominari Securities, which was based in Trump Tower in New York, and that they became investors in a limited liability company that was looking to invest in the critical minerals sector. And around the same time as Howard Lutnick and the president were involved in negotiating access to this mine, they made their first investment in the company that is now called Kaz Resources. It is certainly odd to see that the sons of the president were actually invested in a company that the president himself was involved in helping get this deal in Kazakhstan. And it's why we wrote that story.
0: Now, in reading the story, there are some really complicated, at least to me, they seem really complicated business deals where one company buys another company and changes the name of the company. And I'm wondering if that is a way of making things more opaque and kind of obscuring who the people behind those investments are and who the people who are profiting are. For example, obscuring the relationship of Trump's sons to these companies and to these deals. Is that an accurate way of reading it as a possibility?
1: I think the net result of all of these financial transactions, that the permutations that were, you know, next to impossible to track, was that it did obscure who the investors were. And it takes a lot of effort to try to figure out the sequence of transformations of these various corporate entities. I mean, it was crazy. They purchased this tiny Hong Kong-based road building company that was, you know, nearly bankrupt. And they purchased it because it was NASDAQ traded. And then they changed its name. They took it over and it became a vehicle for them to buy into this New York tungsten mining company. And it was almost impossible to track. But was that intentional? I don't necessarily think so, because ultimately they were the ones that disclosed that the Trumps were involved in the deal once it actually became public in April of 2026. But I think this illustrates the various complicated ways that people are trying to raise money without doing traditional, like, initial public offerings. It's basically a workaround to raise capital on the stock markets without actually, you know, building a company from the ground up.
0: So now the Trump sons are invested in a company that is going or has already become public, publicly traded on the stock
1: market? It is
0: market?
1: Publicly traded. That was part of the maneuver was to buy this failing Hong Kong-based road builder to merge with the company that's going to mine the tungsten in Kazakhstan. So now it's a publicly traded operation.
0: Okay, so do the Trump sons have an opportunity to profit from the fact that it's public, that it's publicly traded?
1: The stock has actually declined since we wrote the story. I think there's a fair amount of skepticism about this deal and an open question as to whether or not they're still going to get the federal financing. But if this project is successful and they get the federal financing, you know, more than $1 billion in federal financing to actually build the mine and they start mining, then yes, there's the potential to make a great deal of money for all of the investors. There's a lot of ifs still with this project. It's unclear if it will happen. But I mean, what we've seen, the pattern we're seeing is that the Trump sons are investing in a bunch of different sectors that the president is involved in setting policy. It's cryptocurrency, it's the predictions markets, it's the nuclear energy industry, it's the mining industry. And they think that these are moves that show their patriotism, that they're supporting their father's agenda. But at the same time, as their father is taking actions that benefit their business plans, they're moving in behind their dad and making investments that benefit from their dad's actions.
0: Well, it's time for another break here, so let me reintroduce you. My guest is four-time Pulitzer Prize-winning New York Times reporter Eric Lipton. We'll be right back. I'm Terry Gross, and this is Fresh Air.

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2: Your KEDM weather forecast, a heat advisory in effect all the way through Friday with high temperatures in the upper 90s, heat index well above 100. Stay hydrated, stay indoors in the AC when you can, and limit strenuous activity to times outside those afternoon hours. Tonight, mostly clear, a low only around 77. Tomorrow, sunny and hot, a high of 99. The heat index as high as 105. Thursday, Friday, temperatures near 100 degrees all the way through at least the first part of next week. I'm Jay Curtis. 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
3: This is Fresh Air. I'm Terry Gross. Let's get back to the interview I recorded yesterday with New York Times reporter Eric Lipton. He's been investigating how President Trump and his family have profited from self-enriching White House deal-making, the conflicts of interest these business deals present, and the ethical questions they raise. This year, Lipton won his fourth Pulitzer Prize. When we left off, we were talking about a Trump administration tungsten mining deal in Kazakhstan. Within weeks of the deal, Trump's sons, Don Jr. and Eric, had investments related to that mining deal. So the Commerce Secretary, Howard Lutnick, who's heavily involved in these tungsten deals, his sons are profiting too. Can you tell us more about how they're profiting or how they stand to potentially profit?
4: Yeah, so Lutnick, before he became the Commerce Secretary, he was running a company called Cantor Fitzgerald, which has a bunch of arms, but one of the things that they do is they help startups raise capital. And so what we found was that at the same time as Howard Lutnick is promoting the United States as a investor in mining companies, his Cantor Fitzgerald has been helping some of the same mining companies raise hundreds of millions of dollars in private capital. So as Commerce Secretary, he, in his role on some of the bodies like the Export-Import Bank and other federal agencies, those agencies have notified these companies that we're going to give you billions of dollars of financing. And on the other side, the sons of Lutnick have been bringing them private financing, and they get paid fees. And one of the reasons that the companies need private dollars is that the federal government has come and said, we're going to give you public financing. So all of a sudden, it's a lot easier for them to go to Wall Street and say, look, the federal government is giving us billions of dollars in financing. So don't you want to invest in us? So then his sons are there basically through their companies and raising private capital for these same mining companies. And they get paid fees right away. Whether or not those mining companies, you know, succeed or fail, you know, they're going to get paid a fee, and they've made those fees. So what we found was there were, you know, almost a dozen companies that the Trump administration has agreed to help finance that the Lutnick companies have also done work with to help them raise capital since the beginning of 2025. So there's this, again, an intertwining of the public policy actions that the dad is taking and the private sector profitability that's coming from the actions that the sons are doing. It's a similar thing that's happening with the Trump sons that's happening with the Lutnick sons. Now, again, both the White House and the Commerce Department and Cantor Fitzgerald each assert that there are no conflicts of interest, that the Trump sons are independent business people who are making, you know, decisions to pursue, you know, their own business interests. And Cantor Fitzgerald makes the point, which is true, is that it had been in the mining sector for a number of years, and it's continuing to help its partners raise capital. Those are true things. But it does create an appearance at a minimum of a conflict of interest because, you know, Howard Lutnick is helping these same companies and helping bring them billions of dollars worth of capital at the same time as the Suns are helping bring private capital to these same companies. So it creates, at a minimum, an appearance of conflict of interest.
3: Would it be fair to say maybe that's a reason why Howard Lutnick shouldn't be Commerce Secretary? If he is intertwined with businesses, or if his sons are intertwined with businesses he's supposed to be helping regulate, maybe he's not the right guy for the job?
4: I mean, he has complied with the federal law, which requires him to divest of his holdings in Cantor Fitzgerald, and he has turned over his holdings to his sons and other family members. And so he does not actually legally have a conflict of interest. I mean, it is an unusual situation to have a commerce secretary whose family is so deeply involved in financing the same sectors. You know, we've written about this a number of times now. The Suns company is financing data centers, which, you know, Howard Lutnick has been intensely involved with. They're funding the nuclear power industry, which, again, Lutnick is intensely involved with. And they're funding the mining sector. And so in all three areas, Lutnick is driving federal policy, and the Suns are helping fund the companies that are seeking to capture the profits from those policy changes that his dad is making. Now,

0: company. They own everything. They own the economy, and they are also the decision makers. And there's a blending of those roles, which is that's the way it works in the Middle East and in the sovereign, you know, world. But that's not the way it works in the United States. We've had a tradition where the people that run the government, they disassociate themselves from the private sector interests. They put their holdings in blind trust. You know, they have and they attempt to avoid conflicts of interest. But the Trump family has chosen to act differently. And there are no formal federal prohibitions on doing what they're doing. But it's raising a lot of questions. And it's also keeping us quite busy as reporters, because we're determined to examine each one of these relationships, to document it, to bring the facts out, to make it transparent, and so people can at least know about what's happening.
1: Well, let me reintroduce you again. If you're just joining us, my guest is four-time Pulitzer Prize-winning New York Times reporter Eric Lipton. We'll be right back. This is Fresh Air.
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1: This is Fresh Air. Let's get back to the interview I recorded yesterday with New York Times reporter Eric Lipton. He's been investigating how President Trump and his family have profited from self-enriching White House deal-making, the conflicts of interest these deals present, and the ethical questions they raise. This year, he won his fourth Pulitzer Prize. So let's talk about another sector that the Trump family and the Lutnick family are profiting from, and this is nuclear technology. So one of the big recent events in the nuclear story is that Trump had seemingly made a deal with Saudi Arabia to sell Saudi Arabia nuclear technology for a nuclear reactor. That deal apparently fell apart. Can you just say a little about the deal and how it fell apart before we get into the conflicts of interest?
0: So there was an agreement which had been years in the making to allow Saudi Arabia to have access to civilian nuclear technology from the United States to allow them to build nuclear power plants. And it's a way of diversifying their economy and also their, you know, to start to be move away from fossil fuels, as many of the Middle Eastern governments are trying to. They've been so dependent on fossil fuel wealth that they're trying to diversify themselves. And so they, for, you know, dating back to Trump's first term, they wanted access to the Westinghouse, which is an American-based, Canadian-owned company that builds these massive nuclear power plants. They've wanted access to that technology. And so for the first time, the United States is now saying, we will let you, you know, buy that technology and actually, you know, build nuclear power plants with it, and also share the uranium, which has to power those plants. And that's where the concern comes, because that same uranium could be processed ultimately, if it's not handled properly, and made into plutonium or other, you know, radioactive materials that can be used in nuclear weapons. So there's some concerns about nonproliferation that result from that deal. But that's what Trump has agreed so far, to share the civilian nuclear power technology with Saudi Arabia.
1: But that deal fell apart.
0: That deal is in a, it's unclear whether or not it's going to move ahead, because shortly after he announced it, there was a fair amount of criticism. And then the president said publicly for the first time that in order for Saudi Arabia to get this, it would have to agree to the Abraham Accords, which is to normalize relations with Israel. And Saudi Arabia has been reluctant to do that because of the complicated nature of what's going on in the Middle East. And so that Trump's demand that they agree to the Abraham Accords in exchange for access to civilian nuclear could mean that the deal does not move forward.
1: So tell us a little about the plans that Trump's sons have in the nuclear industry. and whether it's directly related to the

0: buddy deal or not, Trump is trying to emphasize nuclear power, and that means that nuclear technology will be in more demand.
1: Well, I mean, it's sort of similar to what we've seen with cryptocurrency and with mining and with the predictions markets. Again, the Trump sons and President Trump himself are moving to invest in the nuclear power sector right now. And it is one of the president's top initiatives. And again, the Commerce Secretary is involved in this. And the United States needs more electric power desperately because the AI data centers are consuming a massive amount of electricity. Also, just consumers, air conditioning, electric vehicles. We need more electricity, and we aren't building enough electric power plants. So one way to deal with that is to build nuclear power plants, which we haven't done on a large scale in decades in the United States because of concerns about the safety of nuclear power. So the Trump administration is pouring massive amounts of federal funds to incentivize more nuclear power being built both in the United States and internationally. We are also pushing our allies to buy the Westinghouse AP1000 nuclear power plant design and to build it in Eastern Europe and to build it potentially in the Middle East. So we are now a merchant of nuclear power globally because of President Trump and Howard Lutnick and the Department of Energy. But again, this pattern that we've seen elsewhere is what's happening at the same time as the United States is pouring tens of billions of dollars behind this sector. The President Trump and his sons and the Lutnick family are also investors, are making fees on the same sector. Trump Media, which the president is one of the largest shareholders of, which owns True Social, where he posts all of his social media, suddenly, oddly, late last year, they announced that they are moving into the nuclear power sector. I mean, it was a very weird, a social media company is going to become a nuclear power company. So they announced that they're going to merge with a nuclear fission company, which is another part of the nuclear sector that the federal government is helping try to boost. So that merger still has not happened, but the president himself could be financially benefiting from the push to build more nuclear power because Trump Media is going to become a nuclear power company itself. And the Trump sons are also, stakeholders in that company. Separately, the Trump sons have bought into another company that is trying to help build a nuclear power plant complex in Texas. And then again, the Lutnick kids are helping a lot of these nuclear startups raise capital in the private sector market. So it's a pattern that we've seen in cryptocurrency and, in critical metals and in nuclear power in the defense sector. It's this intertwining of public policy actions and business deals that involve the families.
0: Is there any oversight about this? Is there any regulatory agency or anything that has to approve these deals?
1: The business deals are largely being approved by the Export-Import Bank, and Howard Lutnick is on the board of the Export-Import Bank. So are other cabinet members. Just really important to reiterate that both the Lutnick family, the Trump family, I mean, they don't see this as a conflict of interest. The families see themselves as patriots that are helping build important economic sectors in the United States, and that there's no insider information. There's people that are trying to make money to build the economy.
0: What's an alternate way of looking at it?
1: At a minimum, there's an appearance of a conflict of interest, and there's an intertwining of the federal interest and private interest, which is really unusual, and it undermines our confidence that the decisions are being made based purely on the merits, and it does create the appearance that some of these decisions are being motivated by desire for individual families to profit, and it's hurtful to our confidence in the integrity of our government, that there is this blurring of lines, which just traditionally the United States has really been committed to separating the personal financial interest of business people and the operations of the government that is trying to help the public at large.
0: What has Trump or the White House or Lutnick or the Commerce Department had to say to you about when you ask them about potential conflicts of interest or ethical violations?
1: I mean, I engage with them pretty intensely, and they're generally very responsive, and we go back and forth. If they think something is factually incorrect, I really appreciate their willingness to engage with me. They generally just reiterate what I reiterate, which is that, the White House just says that the president has no conflicts of interest, and all he's doing is trying to help the American people. The Trump sons, consistently say they are private business people who are successful at what they do, and the Lutnick sons say that they through Cantor, that they've been in these sectors for a long time and they're continuing to help private businesses raise capital. So I engage with them each time and I get statements from them, and we include the statements in the stories.
0: So you've pointed out how the Trump family and the Lutnick family are profiting in the sectors that Trump and Lutnick regulate. Is that happening in other areas too? And I'm thinking specifically of Steve Witkoff, who is the main Middle East negotiator, a special envoy, and his sons are involved with investments, and they've worked with Trump's sons on some things. Can you talk about that a little bit?
1: That's right, and it's, again, super odd. We have these trio of sons, the Trump sons, the Lutnick sons, and the Witkoff sons, and the Witkoffs are deeply involved in World Liberty Financial, which is the cryptocurrency company that President Trump and his sons helped found just before he returned to the White House. And that is actually, you know, one of the biggest sources of income of the $2.2 billion that Trump made in 2025. $1.4 billion came from cryptocurrency. And World Liberty is a huge source of that. And the Witkoff sons are helping run World Liberty at the same time as Steve Witkoff, who was involved in negotiations in the Middle East that benefited some of their business partners. So each one of these is so complicated, you could talk about it for hours, and it's quite a maze of challenges to sort of deconstruct and explain. But it is a bit crazy that there are three different sets of sons of prominent leaders in the current administration that are involved in business deals that benefit from or intertwine with what their dads are doing in office.
0: Let's touch on the predictions market, which it's such a controversial market right now. You can bet on anything. There's insider trading, including like the guy who runs Trump's teleprompter was involved with an insider trading thing because he read the speech and he knew what Trump was going to say. So what are the business deals that the Trump family is involved with in the predictions market?
1: So again, you have a president who's setting policy by appointing a leadership at the Commodity Futures Trading Commission, which oversees the predictions markets, at the same time as the Trump sons are advisors to or have financial ties to both of the two major predictions markets companies, Polymarket and Kashi. So my two colleagues, Sharon Lafrenier and David Yaffe Bellamy, have largely been covering the predictions markets actions, but it's another venue where there are these overlaps that are very unusual. I mean, even now, Trump Media, in addition to becoming a nuclear company, is offering to sell immediate knowledge of what his Truth Social postings are, which are immediately affecting the markets and particularly affecting the predictions markets. You know, if you pay them a special fee, you can instantaneously get access to the content of Trump's social postings, and it creates an appearance of an insider trading, you know, transaction. And, you know, Trump is the primary shareholder of Trump Media, and his sons are involved in running the company. So, and Trump Media itself is looking to move into the predictions markets. You know, it's just everywhere you look, there are a blurring of lines.
0: So is Congress, which is controlled by Republicans, investigating any of the stories that you have investigated and reported?
1: I mean, the Democrats continue to send letters to these agencies and to the White House asking questions about many of these stories. We see those letters, but no. I mean, the Republicans who have subpoena power in both the House and the Senate, they're working on, you know, investigating Fauci and the pandemic or other matters that they're not. No, there's not a single open investigation other than outside of Epstein that has in any way touched on Trump that I'm aware of. None of his business operations have been subject to any congressional oversight by a majority committee. And the Democrats are writing these letters and they generally don't even get responses. So the Congress has decided not to commit oversight to this topic. And that's just the fact of the matter at this point.
0: Well, let's take a short break here. Let me reintroduce you. My guest is four-time Pulitzer Prize winning reporter Eric Lipton of the New York Times. We'll be right back. This is Fresh Air.
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0: This is Fresh Air. Let's get back to the interview I recorded yesterday with New York Times reporter Eric Lipton. He's been investigating how President Trump and his family have profited from self-enriching White House deal-making, the conflicts of interest these business deals present, and the ethical questions they raise. This year, he won his fourth Pulitzer Prize. One of the things I'm wondering about while interviewing you is, how do you keep all these facts in your head? Because each of the sectors that we've been talking about, the financial schemes and the companies that bought companies, that changed their names, that went public and so on, they're, each one of them is so complicated, and it must have taken so much work on the part of you and your fellow reporters. So you do the work, you report it, but now you're still remembering it.
1: Mm-hmm.
0: How do you do that?
1: And one of the things whenever I start one of these stories is I build a chronology. I mean, it's just like you're working on a term paper in college or high school. I build a really detailed chronology of the sequence of events, and I have as many primary sources with links to the original documents in that chronology. And that becomes my, like, guidepost to the players and the individual actions and the sequence of events. And once you have that chronology, you can see the interplay between what's happening in the government and what's happening in the private sector, who the individuals are, and the chronology, to some extent, becomes the story. Because as those different, you know, events are happening and they're intertwined, it's like almost that narrative emerges from the chronology. So for each one of these investigations that I'm doing, I have a master, like, very detailed day-by-day chronology of the events, the players, the companies, the public sector actions, the private sector actions. And in the process of working on the story, I'm basically memorizing that chronology. And I also use the fact check, because every single fact has to be so carefully fact checked. Because if I make any mistake, believe me, they will pound me, you know, and they will try to undermine the substance of the story based on a small factual error. But if I have that date through a document that's linked to my chronology, then I know that it's accurate. And so those chronologies are really important for me in each one of these investigations.
0: Are they in, like, Word document kind of styles, or like some kind of spreadsheet?
1: They're not. I don't keep them in a spreadsheet because they're like unpredictable formats and lengths each entry. So I just basically, everything has a link to a primary doc. I don't link to secondary sources. I link to primary government documents, our SEC filings, our business, you know, announcements. And it's like, I love my chronologies because it's like, it is the spine of the story is right there. And I wait until the story emerges, and it helps me pick my characters, and it helps me pick my dramatic moments. It helps me pick the, you know, where do I want to really drill down and like report out a moment that is critical. Like, for example, the moment that Howard Lutnick meets with the president of Kazakhstan at the St. Regis Hotel in October of 2025 to try to bring that tungsten deal. You know, my colleague Paul Sun and I were working on that story, and the chronology showed us that this was a moment we really wanted to report out. We using photographs, we figured out what hotel it was. We then got photos of the room. We figured out what the name of the room was. We got the scene. I found audio of that day because the president of Kazakhstan posted a clip from the meeting he had with Lutnick. And that, like, those are the pieces of the narrative that came together. And that was because the chronology told us this is a moment we want to pull out. And that's how I do these investigations, is that, like, I develop the chronology. The chronology tells me, you know, this, as a writer, the chronology is your friend, because it's like the story happens in a narrative, and there's narrative moments. There's drama that happens at certain narrative moments, and you want to pull out that drama. This is nonfiction drama, but you want to let the chronology tell you that story. To answer your question as to how do I keep track of all these facts is I have a really solid document that's at the base of each one of these stories.
0: And that can show you to the timing of investments versus policy.
1: Exactly.
0: And how intertwined they are.
1: And I was looking at that time frame of the St. Regis meeting with the first investment that the Trump sons were involved with that same company, but it was before the public announcement. And that's all in the chronology. And it was like, only once that's lined up do you see, here's really the story. And I don't try to start writing a story like this until it's like, I let it kind of emerge to me. Like, let the story kind of unfold. And the characters and the moments and the narrative peaks. I mean, it's about storytelling. I mean, each one of these stories is basically a backstory. It's like a narrative backstory of how did this deal come together and that we're writing.
0: All right. It's been great to talk with you.
1: Yeah.
0: And you're actually in the WHYY studio today as opposed to being in Washington, so we get to actually see each other, which has been delightful.
1: Right, as well.
0: So thank you so much for coming to the studio. Thank you so much for this interview and for all the great reporting you've done.
1: Thank you. It's always great to speak with you. It's one of the best opportunities to have long-form conversations in radio. So I always have a great time talking to you and having an opportunity to really get deep on stories.
0: Eric Lipton is an investigative reporter for the New York Times. Tomorrow on Fresh Air, my guest will be writer Claire Vey Watkins. Like the character in her new novel, Watkins lives in the desert, in an area being developed by an energy company wreaking havoc on the ecosystem. Her previous novel drew on the life of her father, Paul Watkins. He was a teenager when he joined the Manson family. I hope you'll join us. Keep up with what's on the show and get highlights of our interviews. Follow us on Instagram at NPR Fresh Air. Fresh Air's executive producer is Sam Brigger. Our senior producer today is Teresa Madden. Our technical director and engineer is Audrey Bentham. Our engineer today is Adam Staniszewski. Our interviews and reviews are produced and edited by Phyllis Myers, Roberta Shorrock, Anne-Marie Baldonado, Lauren Krenzel, Monique Nazareth, Thea Challoner, Anna Bauman, Nico Gonzalez-Whistler, and Joel Wolfram. Our digital media producer is Molly C.V. Nesper. Susan Yakundi directed today's show. Our co-host is Tanya Mosley. I'm Terry Gross.

0: 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And from BritBox, from the world of Jane Austen in The Other Bennet Sister to the rolling Yorkshire hills in A Woman of Substance, BritBox is committed to helping viewers find their next escape. 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
4: Look on the bright side. It's less demented. This is Sandra Tsinglo with the lowdown on science. 57 million people worldwide live with dementia. Scientists continue searching for ways to stave it off. There could be a surprisingly simple solution. Enter Sada Stenland and team at Harvard University. They followed the well-being of over 9,000 healthy 50-year-olds with a twist. Stenland examined baseline optimism through a questionnaire and compared it with cognitive health. The study lasted over 14 years. And optimism was associated with a 15% lower risk of developing dementia. This was seen consistently after adjusting for age, sex, education, depression, and health conditions. So stay posy and let your brain shine bright forever.
3: It's the musical heartbeat of the Delta on The Boot here on 90.3 KEDM Public Radio.